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7: This is 1A. I'm Jen White, broadcasting from New Hampshire Public Radio Studio in Concord, New Hampshire. In 5 weeks, more than 100 million people will vote in the 2026 midterm elections. Here in New Hampshire and across the country, that means elections for House, Senate, Governor, state legislatures, city councilors, school board members, and more. 2 years into President Trump's term, war rages, and people tell pollsters they're worried about prices. Both parties remain unpopular. So that's the politics. But what do we know about the basic nuts and bolts of our elections and of our government? Do we know who's on the ballot or the positions we're being asked to vote for? Do we understand how our election system works, especially since it's been the target of baseless allegations of fraud from the president? What's the connection between a good civics education and a functioning political system? We've got two professionals who tackle these civics questions for a living. Joining me in studio at New Hampshire Public Radio are Hannah McCarthy and Nick Capodice. They're the co-hosts and senior editors of the Hit Politics, rather Hit Civics Education podcast, Civics 101. It's produced by NHPR. Hannah, Nick, it's great to have you.
8: It is great to be here, Jen.
9: Absolute pleasure.
7: And we want to hear from you. What about the midterm elections do you have questions about? 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So as we said, election day is less than 5 weeks away, but people are already voting early in some states. But beyond the horse race of polls or the day-to-day politics, there's this whole election system in motion right now in each state and county. And we'll hear a bit from your podcast, Civics 101, later. But what do you think most people don't know about how midterm elections work that you think is maybe the most important thing for them to know, Hannah?
8: I think a lot of people lose sight of the time, place, and manner as guarded by our Constitution, what that actually means. I think often we hear journalists say that. We see journalists say that in TV, on radio, in print. You know, states are in charge of the time, place, and manner of elections. And then we hear a lot of information about how the presidential administration is trying to affect, for example, the manner of elections. And

0: Nice to have you with us here at 90.9 WBUR. The Labor Department offers an update on the strength of the U.S. job market. We'll preview it tomorrow morning on WBUR. The news comes as long-term interest rates have been climbing. 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
4: 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I'm Terry Gross. Let's get back to the interview our guest interviewer, Sam Fragoso, recorded with Sheryl Crow. Her new studio album is called Pick You Up. It features seven new songs, which she describes as commentaries on being human and wanting connection. They were written by Crow and her longtime collaborator, Jeff Trott. Crow's best-known songs include All I Want to Do, If It Makes You Happy, Soak Up the Sun, and Every Day is a Winding Road.
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1: The European Union is suspending financial aid to Sierra Leone's government. Why is one fugitive causing such a diplomatic showdown?
0: We'll look at the conflict in northern Ethiopia, which has led to the country breaking off relations with Eritrea.
1: And we'll speak to the Kenyan lawyer bringing a legal case against the new multi-billion dollar oil refinery. First though, this news.

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1: 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I'm Tiziana Deering. It's almost 5:30. 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
1: Live from NPR News in Washington, I'm Dave Mattingly. Attorneys for Krista Gayle Pike say the Tennessee death row inmate is hospitalized in critical condition following the state's failed attempt to execute her. Catherine Sweeney with member station WPLN was a media witness who says Pike survived two lethal doses being administered on Wednesday.
2: They closed the curtain and usually that's when the doctor comes out and calls time of death, but he didn't. So they tried again. They opened the curtains. They did it all again. And that didn't go really any better.
1: Tennessee's governor says he's ordering an outside investigation to learn what happened. Pike was convicted of killing a classmate at a job training facility in Knoxville in 1995 when she was 18. New York's governor says the state's attorney general, Letitia James, will lead the investigation into allegations of sexual assault at Cornell University. A former student recently filed a civil lawsuit alleging she was assaulted by seven students at a fraternity party in 2024. That prompted the local county prosecutor to reopen his investigation, done with university police. Alexandra Poggio is a current student at Cornell.
3: There is a lot of anxiety. There's a little bit of fear that's also coming up.
1: The local prosecutor's office previously cited insufficient evidence for criminal charges. This is NPR News.
4: And thank you for choosing 90.9 WBUR in Boston. Good morning. I'm Tiziana Deering. A federal judge says a former Stoughton police detective accused of the 2021 killing of Sandra Birchmore will be tried in Massachusetts next week as planned. Yesterday, the judge ruled Matthew Farwell's lawyers failed to demonstrate that the publicity surrounding the case would prevent him from receiving a fair trial here. Prosecutors say Farwell killed the pregnant 23-year-old Birchmore to cover up his sexual abuse of her as a minor. He denies the charges. The MBTA may turn to falcons to help it deal with pigeons at T stations. Several riders have complained about bird droppings around platforms and nearby businesses. The agency is considering trained birds of prey as a cheaper, natural way to scare the pigeons away. Zach Mertz is the CEO of New England Wildlife. He says falcons can help, but they're just one piece of the solution.
5: It should be considered one tool in a larger toolbox of deterrence. Used at the same time as trying to block up the things that draw the pigeons and other birds to those places, like the food sources. Those birds find those spots because they are looking for food, water, and shelter.
4: The agency also is currently piloting another program to catch live pigeons at the stations. And the race is on to find the heaviest pumpkin in New England. Growers from around the region will bring their biggest to tonight's giant pumpkin weigh-off at the Topsfield Fair. WBUR's Amanda Beeland spoke with an 11-year-old and his father who could set a record.
6: Growing pumpkins is serious business for Alistair Lato and his dad, Scott, of Fitchburg. They first compete against each other to see who can grow the biggest pumpkin at home. Then they bring that winner to weigh-offs.
7: It's pretty fun.
8: And Alistair's being really nice now because you're listening.
7: You throw some jabs around.
8: It's certainly like a friendly competition, but it's good.
6: They estimate the one for this year's fair could be more than 1,800 pounds. That could set a fair record for the heaviest pumpkin grown by someone younger than 18. And it doesn't hurt that this contender has a legacy. It's grown from a seed taken from the pumpkin that won Topsfield back in 2024. For 90.9 WBUR, I'm Amanda Beeland.
4: It's 6:34.
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4: The New England Patriots head to Buffalo to play the Bills on Sunday afternoon at 1 o'clock. Quarterback Drake May is expected to play, despite being listed on the injury report with a right shoulder issue. Meanwhile, Major League Baseball starts its next round of the playoffs tomorrow. And after the Red Sox were swept by the Yankees this week, catcher Will

0: Wilson Contreras criticized the organization's heavy reliance on data and advanced analytics rather than on-field instinct and player experience. We'll have more sports at the top of the hour. A good amount of sun this weekend. That's where we start on this muggy Friday. Clouds do roll in this afternoon, though. We could see a few showers this evening. High today around 80 degrees. Cooler this weekend, Saturday and Sunday, both in the 60s. Sunny tomorrow with a few clouds in with the sun on Sunday. 68 degrees now in Boston. Stay with us this morning on 90.9 WBUR.
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2: It's Morning Edition from NPR News. I'm Michelle Martin.
3: And I'm Steve Inskeep. We'll warn that this next story includes descriptions of sexual violence. Kathy Hochul, the governor of New York State, has appointed the state's attorney general, Letitia James, as a special prosecutor to take over the alleged rape case at Cornell University.
2: Hochul says she does not have faith that the local prosecutor, who decided not to investigate or press charges 2 years ago, can manage the case now. NPR has confirmed that the woman who alleged she was raped at a Cornell frat gave campus police a detailed account, but those details never made it to that local prosecutor. And this comes as Cornell students gathered last night to express their grief and fury over the university's handling of the case.
3: How did all this happen? NPR's Brian Mann has the best information we have up to now. Brian, good morning.
4: Good morning, Steve.
3: Okay, first, what is the governor saying?
4: Well, she says yesterday's really big revelations about this case raised serious questions about how it was handled by the local DA, Matthew Van Houten. The young woman at the center of this case deserves to know that every fact will be examined and justice pursued. That's what Hochul wrote. NPR reached out to Van Houten for comment, but we haven't heard back, but it appears he's off the case.
3: When you say yesterday's big revelations, what do you mean?
4: So we know now that the woman offered lengthy, detailed, and graphic descriptions of her alleged assault during that initial investigation in 2024. As part of that interview, Steve, she told police at the time, and I'm quoting here, "I can say with 100% confidence that I was raped." Meanwhile, Van Houten has been describing her involvement in drug use and sexual activity at that frat party as consensual. It now appears many of these key details that she provided to campus police were never given to him before he shut down his investigation. Van Houten says he only learned about the woman's full claim that she was drugged and gang raped by seven male students after she filed her civil lawsuit last month. I've been talking to students about this, and they say these disclosures, Steve, have shattered their trust in Cornell and its campus police to properly investigate cases like this. Anna asked that we only identify her by her first name because she fears retribution from the school.
5: I think people are afraid. She's not someone I know, but she could have been any one of my friends or a classmate. I am so sorry that the university has failed her.
4: And Anna, like a lot of students, wants Cornell's leaders to come forward now and give a much clearer account of what went wrong here.
3: Brian, I want to make sure that I understand what happened here. She gave a statement, a long transcribed statement, to campus police, but then they summarized it in this shorter document, and the prosecutor says he only saw the shorter, less detailed document. Is that right?
4: It appears to be the case. That's right, Steve. And people are trying to understand why that happened.
3: And there was a student gathering last night. What did you hear there?
4: Yeah, hundreds of students gathered. They were devastated, heartbroken. Some sobbed as they spoke. Savita Sastry is one of the women who testified.
6: There was rage. It was really, really nice to see people be emotional about this. We are her. We experienced that. And this entire week, we had to think about the fact that we were raped.
4: I heard this from a lot of women, Steve. They want big changes to the campus culture.
3: What are Cornell University officials saying?
4: Well, not much. We've asked repeatedly for an interview. They say no. One important detail is that earlier in the week, Cornell claimed on its website that the campus police did share all investigatory information with the prosecutor's office about this case. Then Cornell quietly removed that claim. We've asked Cornell about the change and asked them if campus police failed to share key information. They've declined to answer.
3: Well, we'll continue looking for answers. Brian, thanks so much.
4: Thank you, Steve.
3: That's NPR's Brian Mann in Ithaca, New York.
2: We're going to go back to one of the other major stories we've been following, the fight in the cockpit of a Fly Dubai plane this week. It has set off an international investigation. Saudi Arabia says the co-pilot suspected of stabbing the flight's captain has been handed over to the United Arab Emirates. The flight from Dubai was headed for Israel, where Prime Minister Benjamin Netanyahu said the co-pilot, quote, underwent Islamist radical indoctrination, unquote. Netanyahu added, quote, that appears to be something we're gathering from his personal information. We've called Philip Mudd to help us understand what investigators will look for now. That's because he served as deputy director of the CIA's Counterterrorism Center and the FBI's National Security Branch, serving under both Democratic and Republican administrations. Good morning. Thanks for joining us once again.
4: Good morning. Thank you.
2: So, Mr. Mudd, what kind of personal information would give clues about potential radicalization?
4: Well, there's a couple of basic pieces you'd be looking at this point, which is fairly early in the investigation. First, obviously, you're looking at his digital footprint, how he communicates, whether he's emailed people, whether he texted people, what his search history is over time, whether there are documents on a laptop that show radicalization, whether he watches YouTube videos. The second piece is more physical. Not only do I want to search where he lived, where he worked, but I want to conduct interviews of friends and family to see what his mindset was, whether he talked about this, whether his mindset changed over time. So you can think of it broadly in the baskets of digital, physical, and say over the course of a few days, a few weeks, you should be able to get a picture of a mindset, and I'm sure that's what they're doing now.
2: Okay. And President Trump was asked about any links between the co-pilot and Iran, and he said, quote, the answer based on what I'm hearing is yes, unquote, but he did not give any details or proof. So how would you determine if another actor was involved, including possibly a state actor?
4: Boy, that would be more difficult to make a judgment this early in the investigation. You want to look at things like travel patterns. You want to look at who his friends and family talk about him associating with. Obviously, you want to look at communications. But the Iranian Security Service, I worked against them for years, is very good. The likelihood that they would have been easy to, that connections would have been easy to uncover, I think, is not high. So if there were connections, those would have been, I think, difficult to uncover in the short few days that this investigation has been underway. Possible, I think, but man, that is not easy to find out.
2: So I'm thinking about the fact that, you know, thankfully these kinds of incidents are rare, but we have had incidents where pilots have deliberately crashed a plane or tried to. And sometimes we don't know why that happened. We still don't know. So I'm wondering if this is a circumstance where, or how, like, public interest and political pressure could affect an investigation. And I note that because these are sort of, you know, look, the United States is at war with Iran. Israel certainly has an interest in this. Both Mr. Trump and Mr. Netanyahu has certain political pressures weighing on them. So I wonder, honestly, having been at the center of some of these, whether that would affect an investigation.
4: Yes, it would. And there are two things to think about. First, the public wants to know why, what just happened. And the investigators want to know whether there's another who. That is, the first question an investigator has might not be motivation. It's, did anybody know? Did anybody else participate? Are there people in a chat room, for example, who might do the same thing? Mitigating threat is the first question, not figuring out motive. So they're working on mitigating threat. The other thing I would say is, determining motive, especially if you have a solitary individual who may have thoughts in his head or that are hard to determine, takes more than a couple days. He may say, for example, that he was motivated by extreme ideology, but what was his financial condition?
2: Okay.
4: What was his emotional state? Did that change over time? That is difficult to ascertain this quickly.
2: All right. That's Philip Mudd, a former counterterrorism official who served in the FBI and CIA. Thank you so much. And this is NPR News.
0: Coming up at the top of the hour, personal spending has jumped in the U.S. and income has not kept up.
7: When you become reliant on credit to fuel your spending, there's an increasing risk that the Fed hikes are going to start to bite sooner rather than later.
0: We look at why here at 90.9 WBUR and we'll preview today's jobs report from the Labor Department. It's all after 7 o'clock right now at 6:44.
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0: In business news, a new pilot program inside the MCI Shirley State Prison allows inmates to work remotely for $25 an hour. WBUR's Steph Brown reports on how it works.
9: The program is small. Two prisoners who went through a rigorous application process are working remotely for 20 hours a week. They work for a nonprofit called Alliance, which creates education programs in prison. Sean Jenkins, the DOC commissioner, said it's part of an effort to prepare people for success when they get out.
10: And part of that is making sure that they have good workforce training and good workforce development, teaching them those skill sets that really matches what people are doing in the workforce today, creating that sense of normalcy for them.
9: Jenkins hopes to expand remote work in prison after the six-month trial. The program is funded by two of the DOC's partners, Boston College and Alliance. For 90.9 WBUR, I'm Steph Brown.
0: And I'm Tiziana Deering. Glad you're with us on this Friday morning.
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0: This is WBUR's Morning Edition. The nostalgia tours are on in Boston. Smashing Pumpkins performing tonight at TD Garden. Later this month, back at MGM Music Hall. Between wide leg jeans, digital cameras, and reunion tours, the 90s are back. But for Cognoscenti contributor Katie Kurtzman, they never really went away, at least on her playlist. Here's her story.
11: When I was a teenager in the 90s, I covered my bedroom walls with pictures of my favorite bands and handwritten song lyrics. I poured over liner notes. My cool older cousin made me a mixtape of the Gin Blossoms, and I played it on repeat. I even carried a picture of Mark Hoppus, the lead singer of Blink-182, in my wallet.
12: I didn't ask, they shouldn't have told me.
11: Now I live in Pittsburgh with my husband and two young sons. I have a career, a mortgage, and Little League snack responsibilities. Between work, email, grocery store runs, and carpools, my brain is always on overdrive. For my 40th birthday, I wanted a reunion of my favorite people, so I decided to throw a rager. We hired a 90s cover band called the Alt Rocks. We served bagel bites and taquitos. Friends and family came in their flannel and their band t-shirts, their overalls with one strap unbuttoned, and we danced all night. I'll never forget looking over, and there's my dad screaming an Oasis song, and there's my cousin practically in tears during a Cranberry song. That night, I relived my teenage dreams, and I gave my friends permission to do it too. Lucky for us at the time, all our favorite bands were getting back together and hitting the road. So I chased the high of my 40th birthday party by getting tickets to a seemingly endless series of reunion concerts. I saw Pearl Jam and Smashing Pumpkins. I saw the Gin Blossoms, Blues Traveler, and Spin Doctors. I saw Dave Matthews Band, Oasis, Red Hot Chili Peppers, Blink-182, Cake, Better Than Ezra, Lisa Loeb, 311, Weezer. It was like I was on tour, but with my husband and all of our best friends. Oh, yeah. Sometimes I worried, was I living too much in the past? I don't think so. In the depths of adulting, I found my way back to simpler times and my first love, music. This time around, instead of my parents dropping me off, I hire the babysitters, I schedule Ubers, I bring earplugs and don my sneakers. I treat myself to concert merch, which I couldn't afford when I was younger. For the Blues Traveler show, I handed out harmonicas a la John Popper so my friends and I could find each other. I love this memory of us squelching through the mud with our harmonicas, belting out songs together.
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11: When I heard that No Doubt was performing at the Sphere in Las Vegas, I knew what I had to do. I bought tickets, booked the flights, and then I bought a Gwen Stefani-inspired yellow and black plaid suit. At the show, I belted out the songs I've known by heart since I was 14. And the next day, my husband and I renewed our vows with Elvis at the Little White Chapel. I'm not doing this to escape the life I have now. I can be the 13-year-old girl singing Wonderwall in her bedroom and still get up to drive my boys to school the next morning. At this time in my life, I can be both. What a gift.
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0: Temperatures are already in the 60s this morning on the way to a high around 80. A gang rape allegation at Cornell University has brought fresh scrutiny to fraternities at the Ivy League school. Stay with 90.9 WBUR for updates as the investigation progresses and for conversations about protecting college students from sexual assault. 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
18: From Marketplace in Washington, I'm Kimberly Adams. In just about an hour and a half, we'll get the monthly federal jobs report for September. Earlier this week, private payroll processor ADP released its monthly jobs report. By ADP's count, the private sector added 90,000 jobs in September, which was much better than expected, and more than double the amount of jobs that came in August. For more context on ADP's number and what that could signal for today's big jobs report, here's Diane Swonk, chief economist at KPMG.
20: Well, what's important, first of all, is that the ADP report was redesigned so it no longer is a forecast necessarily of what's happening in the official jobs data, but it does have a lot of great information in it. And even though we had that pickup in employment, it was heavily concentrated in healthcare and social assistance and in leisure and hospitality. Those are two sectors that were hit hardest by the loss in temporary protected status workers, and now they're trying to backfill holes levels that happened as those workers lost their temporary protected status. So it's good that we saw the gains, and we did see some manufacturing and construction gains due to AI build out as well. But it really was pretty narrowly focused and dependent on those two sectors.
18: Let's do the numbers. The FTSE in London is up about 0.1%. Dow, S&P, and NASDAQ futures are up in the 0.5% to 0.8% range, with the Dow future up 262 points. The 10-year Treasury yield is down at 5.23%. And there are multiple reports out of Europe this morning that EU leaders are weighing releasing some of the bloc's strategic oil reserves to help ease global energy prices. The Trump administration has been pressuring European countries to do just that, threatening a potential U.S. diesel export ban if Europe doesn't release some of its diesel reserves. The news about the ongoing talks is sending oil prices down this morning. Brent crude is trading down 2.4% at $99.84 a barrel. West Texas Intermediate crude is down 3.8% at $89.39 a barrel. And bringing that to the gas station, AAA's national average for a gallon of regular unleaded is about $4.40 a gallon. Diesel is at $6.37 a gallon.
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18: In 2025, the unofficial Department of Government Efficiency, led by Elon Musk, began slashing budgets across government agencies. One of the agencies significantly affected was the National Institute of Health. There were layoffs, funding cuts, and frozen grants that left the scientific research community startled and looking for answers. That leads us to the next installment of our series, Clocked Out.
5: My name is Montrose Fell. I'm from Bethesda, Maryland. I'm 22 years old. I am moving out of the biotechnology industry and pursuing international relocation to Canada. So I started the year and was recruited in January. I worked for that company for about 6 months when I was laid off with no notice. I was really shocked at the time that I received my layoff notice. I got it on the last day of a paid vacation, and I just felt like immediately like I was scrambling to try and figure out what I was going to do next. This industry's proximity to NIH and the DOGE staffing cuts that took place that really flooded the market with overqualified people, and then people were kind of shut out from jobs that they would have otherwise been able to do. I made the decision not to look for a new job and to pursue other goals that I had. So I wanted to go into something that was more aligned with conservation biology. And I felt that the current scientific climate in the United States was not one that I felt like I would thrive in that career. I think a lot of Americans like the idea of moving to Canada, and I didn't want to bank so much on the systems changing or being able to be rebuilt quickly. So right now, a lot of what I've been doing is planning my relocation. I felt a bit self-conscious talking to my friends when they ask me about how my life is going, because they all have jobs or are full-time students right now, and right now I am doing neither. I will start school next fall, and I'm planning on taking a gap year to travel. Given that I felt that my first career choice sort of came from a place of idealism at the time, I sometimes worry that I'm doing that again. But knowing that I've done it once, it's also made me more confident that if I need to pivot again in the future, I can. And that's something that I think I've really carried over as a student of the pandemic and graduating into a time that was so tumultuous for the world.
18: Montrose Fell, currently in Bethesda, Maryland, soon to be in Canada. You can share your story at marketplace.org/clockedout. Our executive producer is Nancy Fargali. Our digital team includes Antoinette Brock, Emily McCune, and Dylan Mietinen. Our engineers are Sam Keenan and David Schreck. And in Washington, I'm Kimberly Adams with the Marketplace Morning Report. 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
21: The Labor Department will release its monthly jobs report today. It's Friday, October 2nd. This is WBUR's Morning Edition. Good morning, I'm Tiziana Deering. Meanwhile, personal spending up, personal income is not.
7: When you become reliant on credit to fuel your spending, there's an increasing risk that the Fed hikes are going to start to bite sooner rather than later.
21: Plus, Google has launched a satellite to test whether it could put AI data centers in space.
14: Solar is the best way, really, to power things. And it turns out the best way to tap into solar power may actually be in space.
21: And the Supreme Court opens a new term with big issues on the docket: religion, guns, immigration, and climate. A sunny start to a humid day today with a high around 80. It's 7:01.
22: Live from NPR News in Washington, I'm Corva Coleman. Lawyers for the condemned woman whom Tennessee failed to execute Wednesday night say Krista Pike is now getting life-saving treatment in a hospital. This is the second execution this year Tennessee has not been able to complete. From member station WPLN, Mariana Bacallao says Krista Pike's lawyers are calling on Tennessee Governor Bill Lee to spare Pike another execution.
23: All the governor has done so far is pause executions and call for an independent review of the state's lethal injection protocol. He mainly just talked about how important it was to do a review now. He does acknowledge the state has a death penalty and that it's his responsibility to carry it out. But about Pike's failed execution, he said this.
24: It's a tragedy, and it's deeply disturbing to me that that has happened in this state. The people deserve better than that.
23: In that other failed execution back in May, medical staff could not access the veins of a man named Tony Curthers.
22: Mariana Bacallao reporting. In the U.S., mortgage rates are at their highest level in almost 3 years. The average 30-year fixed-rate mortgage is now almost 7.3%. NPR's Stephen Bisaha reports.
25: Mortgage interest rates often go up with the yield on the 10-year Treasury note, and that yield has been floating around a more than two-decade high. Mortgage rates are up a quarter of a percent from last week. John Diamond is an economist at Rice University, and he says the high cost of borrowing is having a bad lock-in effect on the economy.
26: People are staying put. That's going to slow down consumption growth, but hopefully that will eventually lead to lower inflation.
25: The Federal Reserve will consider raising interest rates again later this month to fight inflation. Stephen Bisaha, NPR News.
22: Democrats are suing the Trump administration over its last-minute changes to forms used by U.S. citizens who cast ballots from outside the United States. NPR's Hansi Lo Wang reports the changes come as Republicans try to block some overseas American citizens from voting.
27: In a federal lawsuit, the Democratic National Committee argues the Trump administration did not follow the proper procedure when it changed two absentee voting forms for overseas U.S. citizens. It removed a long-standing category for U.S. citizens who are born abroad and have never lived in the United States, and sometimes because their U.S. citizen parents or legal guardians served overseas in the U.S. military. Many states allow these citizens to vote if a parent last lived or was registered to vote there before leaving the country. The Pentagon says it now believes those overseas citizens are not eligible to use its forms, but state election officials can continue processing older versions of the forms. Meanwhile, the Republican National Committee has sued more than a handful of states for allowing those U.S. citizens to vote. Anzi Luong, NPR News.
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0: And we're glad to be with you here on 90.9 WBUR. In Boston, I'm Tiziana Deering. And in local news, the majority of people that immigration enforcement detained in New Bedford raids last week did not have a criminal record. According to an analysis of court records by the New Bedford Light, officers took 35 people into custody. The Light reviewed records for 23 of those individuals and 19 had no criminal charges. The analysis did not account for misdemeanors related to entering the country illegally or overstaying a visa. Governor Maura Healey is asking the Trump administration to speed up its review of a natural gas pipeline expansion proposed here in Massachusetts. Healey says the project will reduce winter gas bills for some Eversource customers, but WBUR's Miriam Wasser reports environmental advocates have concerns.
1: The project known as RARE would increase capacity on a portion of one of the big gas pipelines that runs into New England. By bringing in more gas, Healey says utilities could use less liquefied natural gas, which is more expensive and creates more climate pollution. Larry Creshen from the Green Energy Consumers Alliance says that's a good goal, but it would be even better to move away from gas and toward cleaner sources of heat and electricity.
2: We don't want this pipeline to be held up as a reason why we should allow gas consumption to rise.
1: Earlier this year, the state approved a plan from Eversource to buy more gas from the proposed pipeline expansion. For 90.9 WBUR, I'm Miriam Wasser.
0: Two men who set off fireworks inside a Harvard Medical School building last Halloween have to pay more than $28,000 in restitution. A federal judge in Boston yesterday gave the pair 3 years of probation and community service. 19-year-old Logan Patterson of Plymouth and 21-year-old Dominic Cardoza of Bourne pleaded guilty to conspiracy to damage a building by means of fire and an explosive. No one was hurt in the incident. It's 7:06.
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0: We've got a full weekend of Boston sports, starting with the Bruins, who are in Winnipeg to face the Jets tonight at 8. Then they're in Minnesota to take on the Wild tomorrow night at 8. That'll be up against the Legacy. Boston Legacy FC play at 8:45 tomorrow night. They're in Portland, Oregon to face the Thorns. Sunday football at the bottom of the hour. Today will not feel like October. Warm, muggy, starts with sun, turns to clouds, high around 80. Do watch for possible showers after sunset. Clouds clear again overnight. Tomorrow is sunny but cooler, high in the upper 60s, then mostly sunny on Sunday with a high in the low 60s. We remain in the upper 60s now in Boston, and this is 90.9 WBUR.
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8: It's Morning Edition from NPR News. I'm Michelle Martin.
9: And I'm Steve Inskeep. American consumers are heading toward the holiday season with their budgets not quite adding up.
8: Inflation is up, meaning people have to pay more for things they need or want to buy. Wages have grown less than inflation, meaning that many people who pay more also have to borrow more. And interest rates are up, meaning the borrowing costs more.
9: Those are the trends as we receive the government's update on the job market today. NPR's Scott Horsley brings it all together. For us. Scott, good morning.
10: Good morning, Steve.
9: Okay, the job market. Hiring was not so great in July, stronger in August. What about September?
10: Forecasters think it's going to be somewhere in the middle, that employers added between 80 and 90,000 jobs in September. That'd be a slowdown from August, but not nearly as slow as we saw earlier in the summer. Sarah House is a senior economist at Wells Fargo. She thinks the job market is not stalling or accelerating. It's just kind of chugging along in a low gear.
12: You're seeing some modest hiring. The good news is you're not seeing a lot of layoffs, but it's really hard if you are one of those workers who loses their job or you're new to the labor force or maybe coming back. There's just not a lot of turnover, so it makes it harder to get your foot in the door right now.
10: One way to measure the strength of the job market is what's happening with wages. Average wages in August were up 3.1% from a year ago, and House expects a similar gain for September. That's not enough to keep pace with rising prices, so the typical worker is losing some buying power month after month.
9: Okay, so what is happening with inflation?
10: It's still high, although not quite as high as it had been. This week, the Commerce Department released its inflation scorecard for August. That's the one the Federal Reserve pays most attention to. It showed prices in August were up 3.4% from a year ago. Of course, rising gasoline prices were a big part of that. Mm-hmm. A couple of weeks ago, the Federal Reserve raised its benchmark interest rate to try to tamp down inflation. And Rebecca Venter, who monitors interest rates at Vanguard, says investors are wondering how much higher borrowing costs are likely to go.
5: The Fed has come on pretty strong, reaffirming its commitment to bring inflation back to its 2% target. Now the question is, if growth is strong, if inflation is pretty sticky, where do rates need to go for that goal to actually be met?
10: Of course, the Fed sets short-term interest rates. Long-term rates are set in the bond market, and they have been going up at a rapid clip. The yield on 10-year treasuries is up around 5.25%, and that's pushing up borrowing costs for everybody else. You know, the average rate on a 30-year mortgage, for example, is now just under 7.25%.
9: I can't stop thinking about this offer for a credit card that one of my kids got with a 29% interest rate. Threw that right in the trash, but wow, what is pushing borrowing costs up so much?
10: It's a variety of factors. Part of it's that stubborn inflation, which makes lenders demand a bigger return. Lenders are also worried about the size of the federal debt, which has ballooned to $40 trillion, double what it was 9 years ago. And there's more competition for credit now because tech companies are borrowing a ton of money to bankroll their artificial intelligence boom. And finally, you've got consumers who are stretched thin. Mike Reed is head of U.S. economics at RBC Capital Markets. He notes personal spending jumped almost a full percentage point last month, but personal income is not keeping pace.
7: When you become reliant on credit to fuel your spending, there's an increasing risk that the Fed hikes are going to start to bite sooner rather than later.
10: So far, consumer spending has been resilient. But as we said, the job market's not generating enough wage growth to keep pace with rising prices. Some people are having to borrow money to close that gap, and that borrowed money is getting more expensive.
9: NPR's Scott Horsley, thanks as always.
10: You're welcome.
8: Let's dig deeper on the economic outlook with Mark Zandi. He's the chief economist at Moody's Analytics, which advises corporations and financial institutions on business risks. Mark, good morning. Thanks for joining us once again.
11: Good morning, Michelle.
8: So we just heard from Scott Horsley that economists predict that employers added between 80 to 90,000 jobs in September. Does that sound right to you?
11: Yeah, it does. You know, there's a lot of up and down and all around in the monthly data. There's a lot of methodological issues, measurement issues, survey issues. And so, you know, in any given month, it can be up a lot or down a lot. So it was up 160K last month. It was up, I think, only 20K the month before. So you kind of take the average of those 2 months, you get 80K. So economists are kind of punting here and saying, look, month to month, that's hard to really know. But if you look through all the noise, we're producing about 80, 90K per month. That sounds about right to me.
8: So we're obviously going to get to a number of other issues that are affecting the country's overall sort of economic outlook. But what about just looking at those job numbers? Does that say anything to you about the overall direction of the economy?
11: Well, you know, Michelle, I'm struggling with the right word to describe how I feel about it. This sounds bland, but it's okay. You know, I'll take it. It's enough jobs to keep unemployment from rising, and unemployment is very low. But just don't lose your job because no one's hiring. Hiring rates are about as low as they've ever been. The number of hours people are working is very low. And, you know, Scott, I think, put his finger on the right thing. The thing that makes me most nervous is wage growth. Wage growth continues to decelerate. And that's just not in the context, obviously, of high productivity growth and now very high inflation. So people's after inflation wages are falling. That's just not consistent with a kind of a healthy job market, healthy economy. Mm-hmm. So it's okay. You know, it's enough to keep us moving forward, but not moving forward with any, you know, making everyone feel good about what's going on.
8: Okay, so let's turn to bond yields. The 10-year Treasury bond yield peaked at 5.34% on Thursday. That's the highest since 2002. So I need you to explain why that matters, like what's driving this trend, but I need you to explain why that matters because not everybody follows the bond yield.
11: Yeah, okay. Well, there's a long list of reasons why, and we could talk about the war is number one, but we can come back to that. I mean, why it matters is because, you know, if you owe anything, if you have a credit card loan, if you have a home equity line of credit, if you have a consumer finance loan, if you're a small business with a bank loan, the cost of those loans are now rising. You're going to be paying more on that. And you're already paying a lot. It's gotten, I think Steve mentioned 29%. Mm-hmm. Can you imagine? I mean, the typical credit card has an interest rate of over 20%. So that, you know, that's very painful for people who have to take out those credit cards. And then, of course, if you're out there thinking about buying a home, well, you know, that's now very prohibitive. I mean, the 30-year fixed mortgage is well over 7%, headed towards 8%. And you know, people just can't afford the monthly payment that implies. Auto loan rates are going up. So, you know, if you need to borrow, it's a tough time. Then, of course, you know, the higher rates have a broader economic impact on businesses. A lot of businesses have borrowed money. They're under a lot of pressure when interest rates rise. We see a lot of commercial real estate owners, you know, with mortgages, they're going to have to pay more if they have to roll that debt over. And so we're going to start to see more stresses in the broader economy, which feeds back on the labor market, which feeds back on all of us. So there's a lot of different channels through which the higher rates affect the economy, some direct, some more indirect. But when you add it all up, it's going to be more pain, economic pain.
6: And what's the main driver of this?
11: Well, there's as you can imagine, Michelle, a lot of debate around what's going on. But, my view, the proximate cause is the Iran war. I mean, if you go back the day before the war started, February 27th, the 10-year Treasury yield, which is the benchmark long-term interest rate that we're all looking at, was below 4%. And we haven't looked back. It's been straight up since then. So now we're well over 5%. And the intuition is pretty straightforward. You know, we go to war with Iran, our oil prices, other commodity prices go skyward. That puts pressure on inflation. That forces the Federal Reserve to start stepping on the brakes, pushing up interest rates. And here we are. Another factor I'll just throw into the mix is our very disconcerting fiscal situation. I've been a professional economist a long time and watching the fiscal condition of the nation, and everything is screaming to me. It's about as bad as I've ever seen it. Deficits are large, with or without interest payments. The debt load is very high. And, you know, what that means is that the U.S. Treasury has to borrow a lot of money to finance all this. So that means, you know, interest rates are going up. So, you know, there's a list. But I put those two things at the top of the list.
6: So, you know, it's interesting because the president has had many things to say about, so let's just say oil, like the Strait of Hormuz opening or not being open or open-ish, and saying that, you know, rates are going to come down, oil's going to come down, which affects all these other things, has a knock-on effect, all these other things. But he hasn't said that lately. And I just sort of wonder how analysts are looking at that. He says, well, as soon as the straits open, the oil's going to come back down, and then that's going to have a knock-on effect and affect everything and improve prices down the line. But he hasn't said lately when it's going to come open. And it is kind of open, but oil prices are still high. So I'm just wondering how analysts like yourself are looking at that.
11: Well, as you just made it nice and clear there, very difficult to get your mind around it, you get a grip on it. I've actually, some very good economists have given up altogether. I think some of the major bank economists said, we just don't know, so we're not even going to take a crack at it. But that's the key. We got to bring the war to an end and get oil prices back down and other commodity prices back down to get these interest rates back down. And the longer this drags on, the longer oil flows from the Middle East are impaired, and we're drawing down inventory, and, you know, potential shortages developing, and we're talking about export restrictions on diesel. As long as that's going to be the case, you know, inflation is going to be high, interest rates are going to be high, and the economy is going to be, you know, it's going to struggle.
6: So before we let you go, we have about a minute left here. Consumer spending is sort of surprisingly resilient, but with inflation and prices continuing to creep up, how can that continue?
11: Yeah, I think this is a tale of two consumers. I mean, the folks that are well-to-do and own a lot of stocks, they're, you know, benefiting enormously from the surge in stock values related to artificial intelligence. I mean, if there's one big, you know, from a macroeconomic perspective, good thing happening is AI is driving a lot of growth. You can see it in the investment spending, but you can also see it in the stock market and consumer spending. So if you're well-to-do and own stocks, you're sitting in a pretty good spot in your spending. If you're not, you don't own those stocks, and that's most Americans, this is a real struggle. You're hanging on, but I don't know that you can hang on for much longer if oil prices stay high, inflation stay high, and interest rates continue to rise. So, you know, hopefully that war comes to an end and we can all start to enjoy, you know, real positive real incomes and all of us can continue to spend.
6: That is Moody Analytics Chief Economist Mark Zandi. Mark, thank you so much.
11: Thanks, Michelle.
6: This is NPR News.
0: Stay with us this morning. Coming up in about 15 minutes here on 90.9 WBUR, we look at the new term for the Supreme Court. They'll consider cases on issues ranging from religion to guns and from climate to immigration. We'll explain just after 7:30. Right now it's 7:19.
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0: Holding steady at 68 degrees in Boston this morning, we are pros at verifying facts, and we want you to be too, especially this election season. 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

0: News in Washington. I'm Dave Mattingly. President Trump is scheduled to attend a rally in Mobile, Alabama today as part of his push to help Republican candidates in the November midterm elections. The president was in Texas and Oklahoma yesterday. In Durant, Oklahoma, the president repeated his promise to give Americans $5,000 each if the GOP retains control of Congress in the midterms. Here's NPR's Franco Ordonez.
1: The president kicked off a campaign sprint where he promised to visit Republicans in 35 of the most competitive races across the country. But he stopped first in Oklahoma to workshop some campaign lines and thank the red state for its ongoing support. Trump got one of his biggest ovations when he again promised to give each American adult a check for $5,000 if Republicans maintain control of Congress. The extraordinary pledge has raised eyebrows among both Republicans and Democrats. Some Democrats liken the offer to a bribe. Trump claimed Republicans would be able to make the payments through revenue generated by tariffs and other economic policies, though analysts say the tariff revenue would not be enough. Franco Ordonez, NPR News, Durant, Oklahoma.
0: Freddie Mac says long-term mortgage rates in the U.S. are at their highest level in almost 3 years, at close to 7.3%. This is NPR News.
2: Good morning. This is 90.9 WBUR, and I'm Tiziana Deering in Boston. Here in the Commonwealth, State Auditor Diana DeZoglio's office has released a report on fraud in public benefit programs. It's up. The Bureau of Special Investigations uncovered more than $10.6 million in fraud during the first half of this year. That's nearly as much as the roughly $12 million reported during all of 2025. MassHealth and Medicaid accounted for the largest share of fraud, followed by food assistance. A West Virginia man is suing Boston-based DraftKings in federal court. The lawsuit filed this week alleges the company used artificial intelligence to figure out which customers were most likely to keep gambling and losing and then targeted them with promotions. WBUR's Patrick Madden reports.
3: In a proposed class action lawsuit filed at U.S. District Court in Boston, plaintiff Daniel Vest claims DraftKings sent him about 70 messages in a single month urging him to bet. He's seeking to represent customers nationwide. The lawsuit follows a New York Times investigation published last month, which reported that DraftKings used machine learning models to target gamblers who were most likely to lose money. DraftKings denies using AI to target people based on their losses or signs of problem gambling. The state attorney general's office tells WBUR it's reviewing the lawsuit. The Gaming Commission is also looking into how betting companies use AI. For 90.9 WBUR, I'm Patrick Madden.
2: Meanwhile, Massachusetts is launching an app to help people struggling with gambling addiction. It's called Evive. It includes features like daily check-ins, podcasts, and peer support groups, as well as resources for people to seek additional help if they need it. The state's director for the Office of Problem Gambling, Victor Ortiz, says people have increasingly turned to online resources to help with gambling issues.
4: This evolution of gambling has happened in a way that we've gone from brick-and-mortar casinos to now access on your phone 24/7. And technology as a vehicle for people to gain access to gambling, we felt strong that we needed to be able to match that.
2: He says the timing's meant to coincide with the busiest time of the year for gambling, football season. It's 7:33.
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2: And it is football season. The 1-2 New England Patriots head to Buffalo this weekend. They'll play the Bills on Sunday afternoon at 1 o'clock. Quarterback Drake May is expected to play despite being listed on the injury report with a right shoulder injury. Meanwhile, after the Red Sox lost in 2 to the New York Yankees in the American League wildcard series this week, Red Sox catcher Wilson Contreras is criticizing the organization's heavy reliance on data and advanced analytics rather than an on-field instinct and player experience during the series. We'll have more sports at the top of the hour. A good amount of sun this weekend. We should start there on this muggy Friday. The sun's coming out, but clouds roll in this afternoon, and we could see a few showers this evening. Today's high around 80. Over the weekend, the highs are in the 60s, upper 60s Saturday, low 60s Sunday, but we should have a good amount of sun both days. Holding steady at 68 degrees in Boston, hold steady with us here on 90.9 WBUR.

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1: We'll have an update on a story about sexual violence at the bottom of the hour. As outrage continues over an alleged gang rape at Cornell 2 years ago and over the response from the university and local prosecutors, New York's governor has appointed the state's attorney general as a special prosecutor. That story in 15 minutes on WBUR's Morning Edition. 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
1: It is now 70 degrees in Boston this morning, coming to WBUR City Space Tuesday, October 6th. Smithsonian scholar Richard Curran will discuss his book, exploring research into whether Thomas Jefferson fathered children with Sally Hemings, a woman he enslaved. Tickets at WBUR.org/events.

0: investigation to learn what happened. Pike was convicted of killing a classmate at a job training facility in Knoxville in 1995 when she was 18. Long-term mortgage rates in the U.S. are at their highest level in nearly 3 years. Freddie Mac says the average rate on a 30-year fixed mortgage has risen to almost 7.3%. Rebecca Venter at Vanguard notes the Federal Reserve recently raised interest rates by a quarter point.
1: The Fed has come on pretty strong, reaffirming its commitment to bring inflation back to its 2% target. Now the question is, if growth is strong, if inflation is pretty sticky, where do rates need to go for that goal to actually be met?
0: The National Association of Realtors says the median price of an existing home sold in August was $429,000. This is NPR News from Washington.
2: Good morning. In Boston, this is 90.9 WBUR, and I'm Tiziana Deering. Boston crews are in the process this morning of reopening roads where a water main break occurred overnight at South Station. The break and cleanup are affecting the area near Purchase and Summer Streets and the ramp near I-93. The Boston Water and Sewer Commission says repairs could continue through Saturday, but no customers have lost water service. It's still unclear what caused the break. A federal judge says a former Stoughton police detective accused of the 2021 killing of Sandra Birchmore will be tried in Massachusetts next week as planned. Yesterday, the judge ruled Matthew Farwell's lawyers failed to demonstrate that the publicity surrounding the case would prevent him from receiving a fair trial here. Prosecutors say Farwell killed the pregnant 23-year-old Birchmore to cover up his sexual abuse of her as a minor. Farwell denies the charges. And the race is on to find the heaviest pumpkin in New England. Growers from around the region will bring their biggest to tonight's giant pumpkin weigh-off at the Topsfield Fair. WBUR's Amanda Beland spoke with an 11-year-old and his father who could set a record.
3: Growing pumpkins is serious business for Alistair Lato and his dad, Scott, of Fitchburg. They first compete against each other to see who can grow the biggest pumpkin at home. Then they bring that winner to weigh-offs.
4: It's pretty fun.
5: And Alistair's being really nice now because you're listening.
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5: It's certainly like a friendly competition, but it's good.
3: They estimate the one for this year's fair could be 100 pounds. That could set a fair record for the heaviest pumpkin grown by someone younger than 18. And it doesn't hurt that this contender has a legacy. It's grown from a seed taken from the pumpkin that won Topsfield back in 2024. For 90.9 WBUR, I'm Amanda Beland.
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2: The 1-2 New England Patriots head to Buffalo to play the Bills on Sunday afternoon this weekend. Quarterback Drake May is expected to play despite being listed on the injury report with a right shoulder issue. And after the Red Sox were swept by the New York Yankees this week in the American League Wild Card Series, first baseman Wilson Contreras criticized the organization's heavy reliance on data and advanced analytics rather than on-field instinct and player experience. We'll have more sports at the top of the hour. Expect a good amount of sun this weekend. That's where we're starting, obviously, on this muggy Friday morning, and it is muggy today. Clouds could roll in this afternoon, and we could even see a few showers this evening. Expect the high today around 80 degrees. Saturday and Sunday, both in the 60s. Sunny tomorrow, and a few clouds on Sunday. 70 degrees in Boston, many communities in the upper 60s. 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
8: 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I'm Michelle Martin.
9: And I'm Steve Inskeep. We'll warn that this next story includes descriptions of sexual violence. Kathy Hochul, the governor of New York State, has appointed the state's attorney general, Letitia James, as a special prosecutor to take over the alleged rape case at

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1: 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The Nostalgia Tours are on in Boston. Smashing Pumpkins performing tonight at TD Garden. Later this month, Beck at MGM Music Hall. Between wide leg jeans, digital cameras, and reunion tours, the 90s are back. But for Cognoscenti contributor Katie Kurtzman, they never really went away, at least on her playlist. Here's her story.
2: 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I pored over liner notes. My cool older cousin made me a mixtape of the Gin Blossoms, and I played it on repeat. I even carried a picture of Mark Hoppus, the lead singer of Blink 182, in my wallet.
3: I didn't ask, you shouldn't have told me.
2: Now I live in Pittsburgh with my husband and two young sons. I have a career, a mortgage, and Little League snack responsibilities. Between work, email, grocery store runs, and carpools, my brain is always on overdrive. For my 40th birthday, I wanted a reunion of my favorite people, so I decided to throw a rager. We hired a 90s cover band called the Alt Rocks. 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Friends and family came in their flannel and their band t-shirts, their overalls with one strap unbuttoned, and we danced all night.
4: It's all right, it's happening.
2: I'll never forget looking over, and there's my dad screaming an Oasis song, and there's my cousin practically in tears during a Cranberry song. That night, I relived my teenage dreams, and I gave my friends permission to do it too. Lucky for us at the time, all our favorite bands were getting back together and hitting the road. So I chased the high of my 40th birthday party by getting tickets to a seemingly endless series of reunion concerts. I saw Pearl Jam and Smashing Pumpkins. I saw the Gin Blossoms, Blues Traveler, and Spin Doctors. I saw Dave Matthews Band, Oasis, Red Hot Chili Peppers, Blink 182, Cake, Better Than Ezra, Lisa Loeb, 311, Weezer. It was like I was on tour, but with my husband and all of our best friends.
5: Oh, yeah.
2: Sometimes I worried, was I living too much in the past? I don't think so. In the depths of adulting, I found my way back to simpler times and my first love, music. This time around, instead of my parents dropping me off, I hire the babysitters, I schedule Ubers, I bring earplugs and don my sneakers. I treat myself to concert merch, which I couldn't afford when I was younger. For the Blues Traveler show, I handed out harmonicas a la John Popper so my friends and I could find each other. I love this memory of us squelching through the mud with our harmonicas, belting out songs together. When I heard that No Doubt was performing at the Sphere in Las Vegas, I knew what I had to do. I bought tickets, booked the flights, and then I bought a Gwen Stefani-inspired yellow and black plaid suit. At the show, I belted out the songs I've known by heart since I was 14. And the next day, my husband and I renewed our vows with Elvis at the Little White Chapel. I'm not doing this to escape the life I have now. I can be the 13-year-old girl singing Wonderwall in her bedroom and still get up to drive my boys to school the next morning. At this time in my life, I can be both. What a gift.
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7: In Germany, the political center is fighting for relevance. 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Germany has increasing political fragmentation, unstable coalitions, a dire economy. That echoes a past that led to the rise of fascism almost a century ago. Is history repeating itself? 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
1: Let's take a look at some of the stories we're following for you this Friday morning. U.S. military officials say the government is in the process of dispatching roughly 9,000 additional troops to the Middle East. In Spain, thousands of protesters are demonstrating outside Parliament. They're demanding passage of a plan meant to help address a crisis in housing affordability. And the judge overseeing Lindsay Clancy's murder case is rejecting her defense's request to find the Duxbury woman not guilty of the 2023 murders of her three children. Temperatures are bracketing 70 degrees this hour. 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
9: The federal government's monthly snapshot of the labor market, and some folks who left the federal government because of DOGE cuts are still trying to find their way.
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9: From Marketplace in Washington, I'm Kimberly Adams. The latest monthly federal jobs report just landed. 29,000 jobs were added in September, bringing the unemployment rate up to 4.2%. For more context on the report, I'm joined by Julia Coronado, founder and president of Macro Policy Perspectives. Good morning, Julia.
11: Good morning.
9: Analysts were expecting upwards of 80,000 jobs to be added. We only got 29, and we saw the unemployment rate tick up a bit. What does this tell you about where we are in the labor market?
11: It still looks like a pretty decent labor market. Remember that August was a huge upside surprise, and one of the swing factors is state and local governments, which shed 17,000 workers this month after adding 44,000 in August. So that reflects teacher hiring season. That's just some volatility. On average, we're adding about 50,000 jobs a month over the last 3 months. That's pretty solid.
9: Any particular sectors that jumped out to you?
11: Well, we are starting to see the impact of data center building in construction hiring and manufacturing jobs. Those have been positive for several months after being a drag on the employment situation over the last couple of years.
9: Wage growth was kind of meh, up just 0.1%. What's holding back wage increases?
11: Well, there is a sort of weak rotation in the drivers of hiring. So we're losing a lot of professional service sector jobs and adding lower wage construction jobs. And that is, seems to be weighing on the wage growth run rate at a time when inflation is actually not slowing down very much. So that does squeeze consumer purchasing power.
9: Julia Coronado is founder and president of Macro Policy Perspectives. Thank you, Julia.
11: My pleasure.
9: Let's do the numbers. Dow, S&P, and NASDAQ futures are up in the 0.8% to 1 1/10% range, with the Dow future up 430 points. The 10-year Treasury yield is down at 5.18%. And checking oil prices, Brent crude is down 3.7%, trading at $89.41 a barrel. West Texas Intermediate crude is down 2.8% at $99.55 a barrel.
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9: In 2025, the unofficial Department of Government Efficiency, led by Elon Musk, began slashing budgets across government agencies. One of the agencies significantly affected was the National Institute of Health. There were layoffs, funding cuts, and frozen grants that left the scientific research community startled and looking for answers. That leads us to the next installment in our series, Clocked Out.
13: My name is Montrose Fell. I'm from Bethesda, Maryland. I'm 22 years old. I am moving out of the biotechnology industry and pursuing international relocation to Canada. So I started the year and was recruited in January. I worked for that company for about 6 months when I was laid off with no notice. I was really shocked at the time that I received my layoff notice. I got it on the last day of a paid vacation, and I just felt like immediately like I was scrambling to try and figure out what I was going to do next. This industry's proximity to NIH and the DOGE staffing cuts that took place that really flooded the market with overqualified people, and then people were kind of shut out from jobs that they would have otherwise been able to do. I made the decision not to look for a new job and to pursue other goals that I had. So I wanted to go into something that was more aligned with conservation biology. And I felt that the current scientific climate in the United States was not one that I felt like I would thrive in that career. I think a lot of Americans like the idea of moving to Canada, and I didn't want to bank so much on the systems changing or being able to be rebuilt quickly. So right now, a lot of what I've been doing is planning my relocation. I felt a bit self-conscious talking to my friends when they ask me about how my life is going because they all have jobs or are full-time students right now. And right now I am doing neither. I will start school next fall and I'm planning on taking a gap year to travel. Given that I felt that my first career choice sort of came from a place of idealism at the time, I sometimes worry that I'm doing that again. But knowing that I've done it once, it's also made me more confident that if I need to pivot again in the future, I can. And that's something that I think I've really carried over as a student of the pandemic and graduating into a time that was so tumultuous for the world.
9: Montrose Fell, currently in Bethesda, Maryland, soon to be in Canada. If you've left the workforce or you're just thinking about it, let us know at marketplace.org/clockedout. Our executive producer is Nancy Fargali. Our digital team includes Antoinette Brock, Emily McCune, and Dylan Miettinen. Our engineers are Sam Keenan and David Schreck. And in Washington, I'm Kimberly Adams with the Marketplace Morning Report. 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
1: The Labor Department says employers created just 29,000 jobs in September, below expectations. It's Friday, October 2nd. This is WBUR's Morning Edition. Good morning. I'm Tiziana Deering. Meanwhile, personal spending is up, but personal income is not.
16: When you become reliant on credit to fuel your spending, there's an increasing risk that the Fed hikes are going to start to bite sooner rather than later.
1: Plus, Google has launched a satellite to test whether it could put AI data centers in space.
5: Solar's the best way, really, to power things. And it turns out the best way to tap into solar power may actually be in space.
1: And the Supreme Court opens a new term with big issues on the docket: religion, guns, immigration, and climate. Sunny and muggy this morning and a high today around 80. It's 9:01.
17: Live from NPR News in Washington, I'm Corva Coleman. In its latest employment reports, the Labor Department says only 29,000 jobs were created last month. That is far fewer than was expected. Cornell University students gathered last night in Ithaca, New York. They're outraged at what many say was the mishandling of a rape case in 2024. New York Governor Kathy Hochul has appointed a special prosecutor to investigate. NPR's Brian Mann has more.
18: Hochul says she lost confidence in the local DA, Matthew Van Houten, so Attorney General Letitia James will take over the probe. At a gathering last night, Cornell's senior Victoria Campos said students are angry at the local DA, at their university, and at campus police for their treatment of the alleged victim, a former student.
19: I was thinking about her last night before bed. I am just sending her a lot of support. I can't imagine how difficult it is.
18: Local authorities dropped the woman's case 2 years ago. Despite her statement to campus police that she was raped, she said in a civil lawsuit filed last month that she was drugged and raped by seven male students. Brian Mann, NPR News, Ithaca, New York.
17: The U.S. Postal Service says it'll take extra steps to make sure mail-in ballots for the midterm elections are delivered on time. NPR's Hansi Lo Wong reports.
20: When there's a federal general election, the U.S. Postal Service rolls out what it calls extraordinary measures for mail-in ballots. For this year's midterms, USPS says it plans to speed up delivery of ballots beginning a week before Election Day. And starting October 24th, some post offices may extend their opening and closing times by a half hour and set up lines or drive-through lanes just for voters who want to get a free manual postmark for their mail-in ballot. This plan comes weeks after the Supreme Court blocked the Trump administration from using USPS to carry out mail-in voting restrictions for the midterms. Many voting rights advocates are still concerned about last-minute voters getting their ballots rejected because of late postmarks. To make sure your ballot gets a postmark on the same day you mail it, USPS recommends going to a post office and asking for one. Hansi Lo Wong, NPR News.
17: Saudi Arabia says it has handed over the co-pilot of a Fly Dubai passenger jet to the United Arab Emirates. The pilot of the plane says the co-pilot stabbed him and tried to crash the jet before he was overpowered by passengers. The Israeli government says the co-pilot was radicalized. Philip Mudd served in the CIA and FBI. He says people want to know what motivated the incident this week, but investigators are trying to find out if there is any other danger.
21: The public wants to know why, what just happened, and the investigators want to know whether there's another who. That is, the first question an investigator has might not be motivation. It's, did anybody know? Did anybody else participate? Are there people in a chat room, for example, who might do the same thing? Mitigating threat is the first question, not figuring out motive. So they're working on mitigating threat.
17: He spoke to NPR's Morning Edition. This is NPR.
1: And we're 90.9 WBUR. Good morning. In Boston, I'm Tiziana Deering. And in local news, the majority of people that immigration enforcement detained in New Bedford raids last week did not have a criminal record. According to an analysis of court records by the New Bedford Light, officers took 35 people into custody. The Light reviewed records for 23 of those, and 19 had no criminal charges. The analysis did not account for misdemeanors related to entering the country illegally or overstaying a visa. Governor Maura Healey is asking the Trump administration to speed up its review of a natural gas pipeline expansion proposed in Massachusetts. Healey says the project will reduce winter gas bills for some Eversource customers. But WBUR's Miriam Wasser reports environmental advocates have concerns.
0: The project known as RARE would increase capacity on a portion of one of the big gas pipelines that runs into New England. By bringing in more gas, Healey says utilities could use less liquefied natural gas, which is more expensive and creates more climate pollution. Larry Creshen from the Green Energy Consumers Alliance says that's a good goal, but it would be even better to move away from gas and toward cleaner sources of heat and electricity.
3: We don't want this pipeline to be held up as a reason why we should allow gas consumption to rise.
0: Earlier this year, the state approved a plan from Eversource to buy more gas from the proposed pipeline expansion. For 90.9 WBUR, I'm Miriam Wasser.
1: Two men who set off fireworks inside a Harvard Medical School building last Halloween have to pay more than $28,000 in restitution. A federal judge in Boston yesterday gave the pair 3 years of probation and community service. 19-year-old Logan Patterson of Plymouth and 21-year-old Dominic Cardoza of Bourne pleaded guilty to conspiracy to damage a building by means of fire and an explosive. No one was hurt in the incident. It's 9:06.
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1: A full weekend of Boston sports, starting with the Bruins. They've got a two-game road trip that begins tonight in Winnipeg against the Jets at 8. Then they head to Minnesota to skate against the Wild tomorrow night at 8. In women's soccer, Boston Legacy FC will be in the Rose City, Portland, Oregon, tomorrow night for a match against the Thorns. Match time, 8:45. We'll have football at the bottom of the hour. Today doesn't feel like October. Warm, muggy, sun in the morning turns to clouds in the afternoon, and possible showers after sunset. High today around 80. The clouds clear overnight. Tomorrow is sunny but cooler with a high in the upper 60s, and then mostly sunny on Sunday with a high in the low 60s. It is 70 degrees from Boston to Worcester, and this is 90.9 WBUR.
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24: It's Morning Edition from NPR News. I'm Michelle Martin.
25: And I'm Steve Inskeep. Good morning. American consumers are heading toward the holiday season with their budgets not quite adding up.
24: Inflation is up, meaning people have to pay more for things they need or want to buy. But wages have grown less than inflation, meaning that many people who pay more also have to borrow more. And interest rates are up, meaning the borrowing costs more.
25: Those are the trends as we receive the government's latest update on the job market, which was not very impressive. NPR's Scott Horsley brings it all together for us. Scott, good morning. Welcome back.
26: Good morning, Steve.
25: Okay, the job market didn't look so great. Hiring slowed. What are the numbers?
26: Yeah, the U.S. employers added just 29,000 jobs last month. That's weaker than forecasters were expecting. And job gains for both July and August were revised down by a total of 60,000. The updated figures now show a net loss of jobs during the month of July. We're still not seeing a massive number of layoffs across the economy, but most industries just aren't doing a lot of hiring either. Sarah House, who's a senior economist at Wells Fargo, says the job market's kind of inching along in low gear.
27: You're seeing some modest hiring. The good news is you're not seeing a lot of layoffs, but it's really hard if you are one of those workers who loses their job or you're new to the labor force or maybe coming back. There's just not a lot of turnover, so it makes it harder to get your foot in the door right now.
26: One way to measure the strength of the job market is look at what's happening with wages. And in September, average wages were up just 3% from a year ago. That's a slowdown from the previous month. And, you know, in recent months, wage gains have not been keeping pace with rising prices. So the typical worker is losing some buying power month after month.
25: Okay, so what is the deal with inflation then?
26: Yeah, it's still high, although not quite as high as it had been. This week, the Commerce Department released its inflation scorecard for August. That's the one that the Federal Reserve watches most closely. And it showed prices in August were up 3.4% from a year ago. Of course, rising gas prices are a big part of that. If you strip out energy and food, inflation was a more modest 3%. But that's still well above the target that the central bank has. A couple of weeks ago, the Fed raised its benchmark interest rate in an effort to tamp down inflation. Rebecca Venter, who monitors interest rates at Vanguard, says investors are now wondering how much higher borrowing costs are likely to go.
2: The Fed has come on pretty strong, reaffirming its commitment to bring inflation back to its 2% target. Now the question is, if growth is strong, if inflation is pretty sticky, where do rates need to go for that goal to actually be met?
26: Of course, the Fed sets short-term interest rates. Long-term rates are set by the bond market, and they've been going up at a pretty rapid clip. The yield on 10-year treasuries is up around 5.25% right now. That's pushing up borrowing costs for everybody else. The average rate on a 30-year mortgage this week, for example, was just under 7.25%.
25: Wow, and that's going to keep a lot of people stuck in homes they might otherwise consider selling. What is pushing borrowing costs up so much?
26: Yeah, it's a variety of factors. Part of it is that stubborn inflation, which makes lenders demand a bigger return. Lenders are also concerned about the size of the federal debt. It's ballooned to $40 trillion, double what it was 9 years ago. And there's more competition for credit now because big tech companies are borrowing a ton of money to bankroll their artificial intelligence boom. Finally, you've also got consumers who are stretched thin. Mike Reed is head of U.S. economics at RBC Capital Markets. He notes that personal spending jumped almost a full percentage point last month, but personal income rose much more slowly.
16: When you become reliant on credit to fuel your spending, there's an increasing risk that the Fed hikes are going to start to bite sooner rather than later.
26: Now, so far, consumer spending has held up pretty well. But as we've talked about this morning, the job market is not generating enough wage growth to keep up with these rising prices. That means some people are having to borrow money to narrow that gap, and the cost of borrowing money is going up and up and up.
25: Okay. NPR's Scott Horsley, thanks so much for your insights.
26: You're welcome.
24: Let's dig deeper on these numbers with Mark Zandi. He is the chief economist at Moody's Analytics, which advises corporations and financial institutions on business risks. Mark, good morning. Welcome back.
4: Good morning, Michelle.
24: So as we just heard from Scott Horsley, this is a sobering jobs report. What do you make of it?
4: Yeah, I think that's right. There's nothing redeeming in the report. The job gain during the month was very modest. We saw downward revisions to previous months. In fact, with those revisions, we lost jobs in the month of July. We're seeing unemployment. You know, it's still low. That's good, but it ticked higher in the month. That's not great. And probably the most significant thing is wage growth. You know, that's really, you know, key for people's financial situation. It's growing, but the rate of growth is steadily slowing, and it's now below the rate of inflation. So people's after-inflation purchasing power is declining, and I think that goes a long way to explaining why people feel pretty bad about the economy.
24: You know, it's not just that the job numbers were weak for September, but they were also revised downward for July and August. 60,000 fewer jobs were gained in those 2 months than previously thought. So this downward trend is, in fact, sharper than was originally thought. How concerned are you about that?
4: Yeah, that is concerning. I mean, these numbers, they go up, they go down, they go all around month to month. There's just a lot of volatility in the data. You know, there's measurement issues, methodological issues, survey issues. So we can't read too much in any given month. And the weakness this month probably is overstated. But if you kind of look over the past 3 months, say over even the past year, you know, you get a better sense of what is really going on. And, you know, it's not good. I mean, we're not creating a lot of jobs. The other thing I'd point out is if not for the healthcare sector, we would be creating no jobs. There would be no job growth over the past year. And I'll take the jobs in healthcare. I mean, that's important to every community across the country, and it employs people with all kinds of skills, low skill, high skill, middle skill. But at the end of the day, that's not a healthy job market when we're relying on one sector of the economy to drive the train.
24: Let's talk about bond yields for a minute before we kind of loop back to the big picture here, because this is the final big picture economic report before the election, so I want to hear your thoughts about that. But let's talk about bonds for a minute. The 10-year Treasury bond yield peaked at 5.34% on Thursday. That's the highest since 2002. So explain for people who don't follow this what that means and why that matters.
4: Well, it matters a lot if you owe money. I mean, if you have a credit card, you got a problem because rates are going up. If you have a home equity line of credit, you know, rates are going up. If you have a consumer finance loan. If you're a small business person and you've been borrowing from the bank at a prime rate, that rate's going up. So interest costs are rising for people who owe money. And then if you want to buy something that you need to borrow for, like a home or a car, you know, that's now a lot more expensive and actually, I think, prohibitively expensive for most Americans. Home ownership doesn't seem like it's really at all possible at these mortgage rates. And then, of course, the higher rates put pressure on other businesses, and that affects their ability to expand, invest, and hire. And that ultimately reverberates back on the labor market and all of us. So there's lots of different channels through which the higher long-term interest rates and the Fed tightening impact the economy. And Michelle, you know, this is something that plays out over time. It's not going to, you know, hit us immediately next week, next month, but over the course of the next few quarters, next year, it's a real weight on the economy's ability to grow.
24: And what's your take on why this is happening? Is this mainly traceable to the U.S. war in Iran?
4: In my mind, yeah. I mean, you go back the day before the war started in late February, the 10-year Treasury yield, that's the benchmark yield we're focused on, was below 4%, and it's headed higher ever since. And, you know, it's very intuitive, right? I mean, the war starts, it pushes up, oil supplies are disrupted, oil prices rise, other prices for other commodities increase, and that generates inflationary pressures. The Fed has to respond to that by raising interest rates and signaling it's going to raise more, and that translates into higher long-term interest rates. So the proximate cause for all of this is the war. There's other factors, you know, our large budget deficit and debt is certainly playing a role, but I think at root here it's the war.
24: And how are analysts like yourself, economists like yourself, sort of thinking about this or sort of forecasting around this? I mean, the president has said initially that this was going to be a very short term sort of campaign, etc. It isn't. He kept saying that, you know, oil prices are going to come back down as soon as the war is over, but it hasn't. So how are analysts like yourself thinking about this?
4: Well, a range of approaches. Some economists, Michelle, have actually thrown up their hands and said, you know, we just can't forecast this because it's, you know, so uncertain. The way we handle it is through scenarios, just consider different scenarios for how things could play out and try to assess what that means. But, you know, that goes to a broader point, and that is the uncertainty around all this is also contributing to higher interest rates because, you know, bond investors, you know, if they are unsure of what the world looks like in the future, they're going to say, hey, yeah, U.S. government, you got to pay me more to compensate for the fact that I just don't know what you're up to or where this is headed, and that's adding to the higher rates.
24: So you've told us before that this is a two-tiered economy. I mean, consumer spending has proven remarkably surprising to some sort of resilient, but you pointed out that that's because this is a two-tiered economy, that people at the very high end, you know, high-end spenders can continue to spend, but people who are not at that are facing, you know, all these tailwinds that we've just been talking about. So then the question becomes, when does that trend really start to affect the overall economy?
4: Well, you're absolutely right. I mean, for folks, the well-to-do, people with high income, high net worth that own the stocks and are benefiting enormously from the run-up in AI stock prices, you know, they're fine. Their financial situation is probably as good as it's ever been, and they're outspending, and that's driving, you know, the overall trend because they account for such a large share of spending. But for most Americans, you know, for folks in the bottom 80% of the income distribution, so most Americans, it's a real struggle. You know, they don't own stock to any consequence. Maybe some own 401k plans, but that's really on the margin. Many of those folks don't even own a home. So they're kind of stuck. You know, they've been hanging in there. You know, the unemployment rate is low, so they've got a job, but, you know, it's by their fingertips. And with if the war doesn't come to an end soon and we don't see inflation recede and interest rates recede, you know, they might not be able to hold on.
24: Any care to hazard a guess about how this is going to play out at the polls?
4: How can it not be, you know, hard on the Republicans, right? I mean, they're the incumbents, they're the party in charge, and things just aren't playing out like I'm sure they would like to see, certainly not in today's numbers.
24: That is Moody's Analytics Chief Economist, Mark Zandi. Mark, thanks so much.
4: Thanks, Michelle.

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1: Temperatures climbing in Boston now, 73 degrees on our way to a high in the low 80s. 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

0: NASA says four astronauts have arrived at the International Space Station following yesterday's launch aboard a SpaceX rocket. The four will be there for 6 months. This is NPR News.
1: And this is 90.9 WBUR. Good morning. In Boston, I'm Tiziana Deering. Here in the Commonwealth, State Auditor Diana DeSaglio's office has released a report on fraud in public benefit programs. It's up. The Bureau of Special Investigations uncovered more than $10.6 million in fraud during the first half of this year. That's nearly as much as the roughly $12 million reported during all of 2025. MassHealth and Medicaid accounted for the largest share of fraud, followed by food assistance. A West Virginia man is suing Boston-based DraftKings in federal court. The lawsuit, filed this week, alleges the company used artificial intelligence to figure out which customers were most likely to keep gambling and losing, and then targeted them with promotions. WBUR's Patrick Madden reports.
2: In a proposed class action lawsuit filed at U.S. District Court in Boston, plaintiff Daniel Vest claims DraftKings sent him about 70 messages in a single month urging him to bet. He's seeking to represent customers nationwide. The lawsuit follows a New York Times investigation published last month, which reported that DraftKings used machine learning models to target gamblers who were most likely to lose money. DraftKings denies using AI to target people based on their losses or signs of problem gambling. The state attorney general's office tells WBUR it's reviewing the lawsuit. The Gaming Commission is also looking into how betting companies use AI. For 90.9 WBUR, I'm Patrick Madden.
1: And Massachusetts is launching an app to help people struggling with gambling addiction. It's called eVive. It includes features like daily check-ins, podcasts, and peer support groups, as well as resources for people to seek additional help if they need it. The state's director for the Office of Problem Gambling, Victor Ortiz, says people have increasingly turned to online resources to help with gambling issues.
3: This evolution of gambling has happened in a way that we've gone from brick-and-mortar casinos to now access on your phone 24/7, and technology is a vehicle for people to gain access to gambling. We felt strong that we needed to be able to match that.
1: Ortiz says the timing's meant to coincide with the busiest time of year for gambling, football season. It's 9:34.
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1: Football season is underway and the New England Patriots head to Buffalo to play the Bills Sunday afternoon at 1 o'clock. Quarterback Drake May is expected to play despite being listed on the injury report with a right shoulder issue. Meanwhile, the Boston Fleet are out with their regular season schedule for 2026-2027. Came out today and they'll play 12 games at their new home arena this year, Boston University's Aganis Arena. A good amount of sun this weekend. That's where we start on this muggy Friday, but the clouds roll in this afternoon, and we could see a few showers this evening. High today, around 80 degrees. Saturday and Sunday are both in the 60s. Saturday is sunny with temperatures in the upper 60s, and Sunday is partly sunny with temperatures in the low 60s. 73 degrees in Boston. Thanks for choosing us here at 90.9 WBUR.
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6: This is Morning Edition from NPR News. I'm Michelle Martin.
7: And I'm Steve Inskeep. The Supreme Court starts hearing oral arguments again on Monday. The court's docket includes big cases on religion, semi-automatic weapons, climate change, immigration, and probably election law. NPR legal affairs correspondent Nina Totenberg has a preview.
8: It used to be that the first Monday in October marked the beginning of a new Supreme Court term. And that's still true, technically. But in fact, the formerly quiet summer months after the court finishes its opinions in all argued cases, that quiet period, for all practical purposes, no longer exists. Indeed, as Georgetown University

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1: Coming up in about 10 minutes here on 90.9 WBUR, since the 2024 election, black voters have led a surge in Democratic enthusiasm, responding to a Supreme Court decision that weakened the Voting Rights Act. We'll tell you more yet this hour. Keep listening. It's 9:43.
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1: In business news, a small provision tucked into the state Senate's version of an energy bill could allow utility companies to shut off gas to a neighborhood and force people to go for electric heat instead. Supporters say that would avoid maintaining gas lines for just a few customers and reduce the dependence on fossil fuels. But the Boston Globe reports some business groups warn the switch could be expensive for customers and potentially strain the electric grid. The proposal is now part of negotiations with the House. A new report ranks Massachusetts near the bottom nationally for overall economic competitiveness. The 2026 report from the center-right Massachusetts Taxpayers Foundation places the state in the bottom five for job growth, people moving into the state, and energy and childcare costs. It attributes some of those challenges to a drop in immigration and federal research funding cuts. The state did maintain strong marks for productivity, wages, and venture capital investment. Thanks for spending part of Friday with us here on 90.9 WBUR.
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0: It's Morning Edition from NPR News. I'm Michelle Martin.
4: And I'm Steve Inskeep. Good morning. San Francisco is keeping its flock cameras. The city says surveillance helped to reduce car crimes. Greg Rosalski looked into this for NPR's Planet Money newsletter.
5: We compared San Francisco police data for January through August of this year with the same months in 2022. Car thefts are down almost 59%. Car break-ins, they're down more than 82%.
6: One of the most important factors was the introduction of technology.
5: That's San Francisco District Attorney Brooke Jenkins. In March 2024, San Franciscans voted to make it easier for the police to use drones and surveillance cameras. That same month, the police began installing license plate readers made by Flock Safety.
6: What the license plate reader cameras have absolutely done, and we do have proof of that, is given the police the ability to catch people who have engaged in crime.
5: Flock cameras photograph passing vehicles and use AI to scan their plates and capture other details like make and model or even bumper stickers. It puts it all in a searchable database. The police say this high-tech system has been instrumental in reducing crime. However, there were many other changes over the last few years in San Francisco. They got a new DA who was more aggressive on crime. The police stepped up patrols in tourist spots known for car break-ins. So how much credit does Flock actually deserve for the drop in car crime? There's actually not much rigorous research on the effect of Flock on crime. The most ambitious study so far is one by University of South Carolina crime researchers Scott Morgos and Ian Adams. Here is Adams.
7: What we find is that motor vehicle theft drops by about 11% in aggregate in the first year as agencies adopt that technology.
5: That estimate comes from comparing crime trends in more than 200 police jurisdictions that adopted Flock with those that didn't. This is just one study, and it hasn't yet been peer-reviewed. That said, the study backs up some of the claims made by San Francisco leaders. Chad Marlowe, he's not convinced. He's with the American Civil Liberties Union, and he leads a campaign called Get the Flock Out. He portrays this technology as helping to create a sort of dystopian surveillance state, one that can record people's movements whether or not they're suspected of a crime.
8: So it can be used to go after any vulnerable group or any group that the government agency that controls the data or can access the data wants to go after. And we've seen that.
5: There have been many reports of abuse of the Flock system around the nation, from improper searches, including officers using it to stalk ex-girlfriends, to unauthorized data sharing with federal immigration enforcement. Flock says it's adding new safeguards, including automatically suspending users whose searches meet criteria for abnormal use. This week, the San Francisco mayor announced he was tightening rules too. And District Attorney Jenkins, she's announced she's pushing for state legislation to make misuse of this data a crime.
6: I didn't want to see us lose the opportunity to use this technology.
5: San Francisco leaders are betting it can keep Flock's crime-fighting benefits while putting stronger safeguards in place that prevent abuse. Greg Rosalsky, NPR News.
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1: We head to Paris at the top of the hour here on 90.9 WBUR. Fires have damaged at least three colleges in the French capital as protests over poor learning conditions show no signs of ending. Travel with us just after 10 o'clock. Right now it's 9:50.
9: In Germany, the political center is fighting for relevance. That's after recent electoral gains for the far right and the far left. Germany has increasing political fragmentation, unstable coalitions, a dire economy. That echoes a past that led to the rise of fascism almost a century ago. Is history repeating itself? That story on the next All Things Considered from NPR News.
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1: Here's a look at some of the stories we're following this Friday morning. New Labor Department data out this morning shows hiring was slower than expected in September. The U.S. added only 29,000 jobs, well below the 80,000 plus that economists had predicted. Google says it successfully launched a research satellite into orbit this week to test the viability of putting AI data centers in space. And a trial for former Stoughton Police Detective Matthew Farwell is set to begin next week. Prosecutors accuse him of killing 23-year-old Sandra Birchmore in 2021 to cover up his sexual abuse of her as a minor. He denies the charges. Temperatures are in the low 70s this hour. Stay connected all day on 90.9 WBUR and on the WBUR app.
4: It's Morning Edition from NPR News. I'm Steve Inskeep.
0: And I'm Michelle Martin. Good morning. Since the 2024 presidential election, there has been a surge in Democratic voter turnout, especially among Black voters in the South. NPR's Stephen Feller joins us to talk about how that increased turnout could shape key races next month. Good morning, Stephen.
11: Good morning.
0: So why is turnout higher?
11: You know, part of it is about opposition to President Trump and his agenda, but there's also a Supreme Court decision that weakened part of the Voting Rights Act. Before that ruling, over the last year and a half, we did already see a notable increase in people voting for Democrats and Black voters showing up in elections in particular. Then the court ruled in Louisiana versus Calais, which made it harder to prove that race is a factor in gerrymandering. That led to new maps in southern states like Florida and Tennessee, and failed efforts in Georgia and South Carolina. All of that turbocharged those voters' motivations. Ashley Kennedy Shelton, the founder of the Louisiana-based Power Coalition for Equity and Justice, they do nonpartisan civic engagement work, she said it definitely contributed to huge Black turnout in that state when there was a primary just a few weeks later and called it, quote, personal for Black voters.
12: Everybody's spending more money on their electricity bills, their gas bills, their food bills. I mean, all of these different things are really personally impacting voters. And I think that, you know, for all the folks that used to say, I don't do politics, I think they realize that politics is absolutely doing them and they have to get involved. And we're seeing that increased involvement.
11: I mean, digging into the data elsewhere, you saw big turnout from Black voters and increased Democratic primary support in places like South Carolina, Mississippi, Georgia, Alabama.
0: So it's twofold. People are offended that they feel that there was an effort to kind of disenfranchise them, but also the basics, like how much things cost.
11: It's not just redistricting changes. You're right. I mean, Marcus Bass, I talked to him. He's the executive director of the North Carolina Black Alliance. He said he's also seeing signs of increased black turnout there from folks who basically say, look, nothing feels great right now.
13: I think more and more we are finding across the state disaffected voters, individuals that feel that the political process has not improved their quality of life.
11: In North Carolina, there's a big state Supreme Court race, along with several U.S. House races that could change hands, including one explicitly targeted by Republicans through gerrymandering.
0: So it's a both-and situation. Increased black turnout as kind of a reaction to what people see as an effort to limit their involvement. But these political maps, and so as you said, you know, people understanding that there's the politics affects their lives, but also these political maps that effectively limit black voting power in some of these states. So what do we think is the net result?
11: You know, both people I spoke with told me you can't gerrymander a statewide race, and strategists I've spoken with point to places like the Georgia and Florida governor's races and a number of U.S. Senate races where increased black voter participation can make a difference in this very Democrat-friendly political environment. North Carolina, for example, has one of the largest raw number of black voters, Bass points out.
13: So when we think about the Senate race and this pendulum shift that is happening nationally, there's a good chance that there are a lot of other races down ballot and a lot of other races across the South that are going to be more competitive than what was initially thought.
11: There's been a lot of attention on Congress majorities running through the Midwest, but, you know, the South's got something to say, too.
0: That is NPR's Stephen Feller in Atlanta. Thank you, Stephen.
11: Thank you.
4: The cost of diesel is near all-time highs, about $6.40 a gallon on average. Now, when fuel prices go up, some people cut back on driving, but that is not an option for school bus drivers. Ray Solomon of Colorado Public Radio reports.
14: Twice a day, every day, school buses across the country are dispatched to bring kids to and from the schoolyard. About 9 out of 10 run on diesel fuel, like this one. In Jefferson County, Colorado, School District Transportation Director Nathan Reimer says the fleet is big.
15: We are, 393, I believe, so just shy of 400 buses.
14: They cruise through the suburbs, rumble up foothills, and wind along mountain roads, covering more than 20,000 miles a day and burning up a lot of diesel. And this year, diesel prices have spiked.
15: The spend we're doing this year is staggeringly higher than even last year.
14: That dramatic price jump is hitting school districts where it hurts, right in the transportation budget.
15: So we have started talking about, are there ways to kind of make our routes a little smarter if this continues on?
14: It's the same situation in school districts across the country, according to Peter Manella with the National Association of Pupil Transportation, and it's becoming a funding crisis.
16: They have to look at, do we take the team to the football game, or do we let mom and dad do that? Do we have field trips to museums?
14: Reimer, with the Jefferson County District, hopes it doesn't come to that.
15: I didn't budget for a war in Iran to affect my diesel prices the way it did.
14: I mean, nobody can budget for an unforeseen war in Iran. But a tiny handful of school districts are better prepared for this moment.
17: Hello, kiddos.
14: In Boulder, Colorado, bus driver Jill Sellers takes kids to and from school in an electric bus.
17: Hello, hello, hello.
18: Hello.
17: Hello. How are you?
18: Good.
14: Sellers has been driving this bus, named Evie, what else, since 2020.
19: It's quiet, and it has a lot of power.
14: It also, notably, does not run on diesel, and most school buses in Boulder don't either.
20: Our cost for diesel fuel expenditure so far this year is 12% down from where it was last year. I know, it's surprising.
14: That's David Self, the district's assistant transportation director, who says their buses run mostly on propane and unleaded fuel, with some electric buses in the mix, too.
20: It is really diversified. It's something that we continue to work on.
14: It's a mix of fuel types they started building up about a decade ago, not because of high diesel costs, but because the local community made a big climate push to cut carbon emissions. Insulation from runaway diesel prices turns out to be a side benefit.
20: We're far in front of the curve, so to speak, and we just need to stay that way.
14: Of course, for most districts, changing up the school bus fleet is hardly a solution to today's diesel crisis. After all, you can't just snap your fingers and put a new propane or e-bus on the road. And they're still a lot more expensive than your standard diesel. Boulder, like most districts that already have these buses on the road, got federal help. The 2021 infrastructure law set aside $5 billion for cleaner school buses. The Trump administration says it is reviewing that effort, calling it, quote, a disaster of wasteful spending.
2: Josh, are you in the last one?
14: For NPR News, I'm Ray Solomon on the bus in Boulder, Colorado.
17: Bye, Zara. Bye, Bye, Andy. Bye, Lucy. Bye, Jane.
4: It's Morning Edition from NPR News. Our theme music is inspired by B.J. Lederman. I'm Steve Inskeep.
0: And I'm Michelle Martin.
1: I'm Tiziana Deering. We've been glad to ride the week with you here on WBUR's Morning Edition. And it should be a pretty nice weekend. Sun for a chunk of today, though we get some clouds later and a possible shower this evening. The high today will feel more like August than October, above 80 degrees. We'll cool to the 60s overnight as those clouds clear. Tomorrow is a sunny day, with a top temperature in the upper 60s. Low 60s on Sunday with a smattering of clouds. It is 73 degrees in Boston at 9:59.
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0: Giles Martin speaking to the BBC's James Alexander. Just had some news in on the subject of diesel reserves. President Macron is saying that the G7 is going to release 100 million barrels of diesel and crude oil over the next 4 months. That news just coming in on the news wires.
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2: 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Good morning, I'm Josie Guarino. 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
2: The Boston Bruins start a back-to-back road trip tonight against the Winnipeg Jets at 8. Then they face the Minnesota Wild tomorrow night at 8. Warm and muggy today with a blend of sun and clouds, highs near 80. Tonight could see a passing shower before 11, cooling down to around 57 tonight. Tomorrow and Sunday look sunny, temperatures in the 60s both days. We've got 77 degrees in Boston at 10:30.
4: BBC News with Sue Montgomery. Fires have damaged at least 3 colleges in Paris as French protests against poor learning conditions show no signs of abating. There have been more violent clashes as hundreds of schools remain closed nationwide on Friday. The government has accused the hard left of inciting the unrest. The Indian pilot who was stabbed on an Israel-bound flight on Wednesday has said he was determined not to let others die. Smit Machar was attacked by his co-pilot but managed to open the cockpit door, allowing passengers to take control of the plane. Thousands of people have gathered in India's financial capital, Mumbai, calling for the resignation of the

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1: Live from NPR News in Boston, I'm Josie Guarino. New York Attorney General Letitia James is taking over the investigation into the alleged gang rape at Cornell University. Governor Kathy Hochul appointed James as special prosecutor, stating the victim was failed by the police and the local district attorney who initially closed the 2024 case without charges. The state intervention follows intense backlash over how local authorities handled the original investigation. G7 nations will immediately release 100 million barrels of oil and diesel to combat record high fuel prices. The emergency rollout follows intense pressure from President Trump, who is pushing to lower energy costs ahead of November's midterm elections. Congo's Ebola outbreak has killed more than 4,000 people and is spreading rapidly into new zones. The World Health Organization warns the crisis is now the fastest growing in history as frontline healthcare workers strike over unpaid wages. Amazon is investing more than $1 billion over the next 5 years into communities where it operates data centers for education, job training, water preservation projects, and other local priorities. The company's reaction to a growing backlash from politicians and consumers to the tech industry's rollout of its massive centers. This is Here and Now.
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1: The Boston Bruins start a back-to-back road trip tonight against the Winnipeg Jets beginning at 8. Then they face the Minnesota Wild same time tomorrow night. It's warm and muggy this afternoon. Temperatures in the low 80s. Tonight cools down to about 57.
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0: Thanks for tuning in to 90.9 WBUR. Good afternoon. I'm Josie Guarino. Coming up in about 10 minutes, Tennessee officials attempted to execute a woman for a murder she committed three decades ago when she was 18. But the lethal injections failed. We'll have an update on her condition. Plus, you'll hear from the executive director of the Death Penalty Information Center to discuss what we know about why her execution went so wrong. Stay with us for that conversation at 3:50 on WBUR.
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0: It's warmed up to 83 degrees in Boston. Tonight could see a passing shower, cooling down to around 57. Tomorrow looks sunny in the upper 60s for a high, and mostly sunny for Sunday, highs near 62. 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
1: Thanks for being with us on this Friday afternoon here at 90.9 WBUR. I'm Lisa Mullins in Boston. Some of the top headlines we're following for you. Lawyers for the Tennessee woman who survived a state execution attempt say they believe a faulty IV is to blame for what happened. Krista Pike survived two doses of the lethal injection drug Wednesday. The state's governor has ordered an investigation. Pike is hospitalized, said to be on a ventilator and unconscious. A judge today sentenced a former Florida congressman to 10 years in prison for a secret lobbying campaign for Venezuela. Republican David Rivera was found guilty of failing to register as a foreign agent and conspiracy to commit money laundering. And this year's Kennedy Center honors will be held at Washington, D.C.'s pro basketball and hockey arena in December instead of at the Kennedy Center. President Trump has threatened to close the arts venue unless his name is added to it. We have business news next.
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1: 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The Dow picked up 0.5%. S&P grew by 0.75%, and the Nasdaq rose 1.2%. 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
1: Down to the mid-50s overnight tonight, then tomorrow and Sunday, mainly sunny skies, temperatures only in the upper 60s tomorrow, the low 60s on Sunday.
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5: It's All Things Considered from NPR News. I'm Juana Summers.
6: And I'm Sasha Pfeiffer. Now to Germany, where recent electoral gains for the far right and the far left has left the political center fighting for relevance. Germany has increasing political fragmentation, unstable coalitions, a dire economy, all of which echo a time of rising fascism almost a century ago. So centrist parties are soul-searching and strategy-searching. Esme Nicholson reports from Berlin.
7: Berlin's markets brim with the rich pickings of harvest. Pensioner Uta Istok quips that the choice of apple varieties is as broad as that of candidates on the ballot sheets in last month's city election. She says that's not necessarily a good thing. Voting has become tricky, she admits. It's no longer clear how a party will end up governing effectively because there are too many parties and forming viable majorities is becoming impossible. Istok says she voted for the far-left Die Linke for the first time ever because she feels the centrist parties are out of touch.
8: Dass sich da keiner mehr aufgehoben fühlt.
7: Voters no longer feel represented by the political center, she says, explaining that this is why we're voting in such a confrontational way. Chancellor Friedrich Merz, whose centre-right Christian Democrats were trounced in the Berlin elections and suffered their worst ever result in a state election held the same day, appears to have gotten the message.
9: Das Vertrauen in die Institutionen unseres Landes.
7: Trust in state institutions is declining, and radical parties on both the left and the right are exploiting this, Merz said minutes after the exit polls were announced. Merz's conservatives govern together with the centre-left Social Democrats, a coalition of what used to be the two big tent parties with significantly different political positions. Now they rely on each other for increasingly slim majorities. A prominent Social Democrat, Matthias Mirsch, recently complained in Parliament how reductive political discourse has become. He was speaking after the far-right Alternative for Germany party won a landslide victory in a state election. It's damn difficult to govern in these times, he said, where things quickly boil down to yes or no, black or white, and the middle ground doesn't count. Berlin-based communications advisor Maximilian Pflüger blames this narrowing of debate and a shrinking political centre on the medium conveying the messages. Algorithms are simply not made for the political centre. Algorithms are trained to promote outrage, he explains. The political centre relies on nuance and compromise, neither of which goes viral on social media. Despite his party's recent electoral defeats, Merz remains defiant amid speculation that he might be replaced. He insists he'll push on with the tax and welfare reforms he says are needed to jumpstart Germany's economy. He admits, though, that citing statistics alone won't sell it. We must try, I myself included, to reach people on an emotional level. Pflüger says Merz's centrist government is too negative in its messaging about its reform agenda, in stark contrast to the far-right AfD, which is promising voters that, quote, everything is possible. But part of that vision includes so-called remigration, a policy that advocates deporting people on a massive scale, including immigrants with German citizenship. And while Merz may struggle to explain his party's vision, he doesn't hold back when describing the far-right's policies. The word remigration is nothing more than a synonym for ethnic cleansing based on origin and skin colour, Merz recently told lawmakers. His assertion prompted applause, but also jeers from the sizeable AfD opposition. Their leader, Alice Weidel, claims it's the AfD that is Germany's new big tent party. For NPR News, I'm Esme Nicholson in Berlin.
5: Our classical music critic, Tom Heisinger, is always on the lookout for new and exciting singers. His latest discovery is a deep-voiced mezzo-soprano from Scotland named Beth Taylor. She may be flying under the radar right now, Tom says, but not for long. He says with her debut solo album, Taylor is poised to become the talk of the opera world.
10: Beth Taylor's voice is almost shockingly beautiful, especially when unspooling long lines of text, like in this old Irish tune.

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1: This is WBUR. Aviation safety experts were wary of President Trump's proposed arch near Washington, D.C.'s airport. Then came the FAA's unusual lighting recommendations, including an eternal flame on top. We'll have the latest on the plan in 20 minutes here at 90.9 WBUR. 81 degrees in Boston at 4:30.
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6: Live from NPR News in Culver City, California, I'm Duane Brown. The Labor Department says employers added just 29,000 jobs last month, far fewer than forecasters had expected, while also revising gains reported for July and August lower. Factories and construction companies added workers in September, but government and financial services cut jobs. The news comes as President Trump hits the campaign trail with just over a month before the crucial midterm elections, where he's been touting his handling of the economy. Michael Regan is managing editor at Bloomberg News.
7: Certainly is the biggest theme, I think, on the campaign trail. And, you know, the polling numbers certainly reflect the concerns about it. I mean, I think it boils down to people's wages just aren't increasing as much as the cost of living continues to increase. So that's a painful situation for consumers.
6: Some economists say the latest jobs report makes it less likely the Fed will raise interest rates again later this month. For the first time in history, the Kennedy Center honors are being moved off-site as the court battle over the Performing Arts Center's home drags on. NPR's Anastasia Tsiolkos has more.
8: The Kennedy Center Honors has been one of the institution's signature events since 1978, celebrating a wide array of American performing artists, from Al Pacino to Bruce Springsteen to Yo-Yo Ma. This year, the ceremony is moving away from the Kennedy Center, as President Trump and his allies on the center's board have closed the complex for a major renovation, and Trump has threatened to demolish it entirely if his name is not added to it. The 2026 honors will be held on December 7th at Washington, D.C.'s Capital One Arena, which seats 20,000, nearly 10 times as many as the award's traditional home, the Kennedy Center Opera House.
6: You are listening to NPR News.
1: I'm Lisa Mullins, and this is 90.9 WBUR in Boston. More than half the people who live and work in downtown Boston say they feel less safe in the neighborhood than they did at the start of this year. That's according to a survey by the Downtown Boston Neighborhood Association, which covers the area including Boston Common, Downtown Crossing, and the Theater District. 56% of respondents say they feel less safe compared to 34% at this time last year. Association co-founder Rishi Shukla says that's despite police data showing crime in the area is down.
9: The challenge that I think we have here is that, you know, on the heels of a great first half of the summer followed by a somewhat challenging second half of the summer, people's perception and your feelings of safety don't necessarily jive with the overall trend lines and data.
1: Nearly half of those surveyed believe a more visible police presence would help. Congressman Seth Moulton is applauding the return this week of a federal hotline for LGBTQ plus young people in crisis. The so-called Press 3 option is an offshoot of the 988 Suicide and Crisis Lifeline that Moulton championed. The Trump administration ended Press 3 last year. Moulton notes that LGBTQ youth face higher rates of depression and suicidal thoughts than their peers. Today is a good day to turn a frown upside down. It's World Smile Day. It was created in 1999 by Worcester native and smiley face creator Harvey Ball as a way to spread joy. The Museum of Worcester is celebrating with a new Smile Gallery exhibit. Vanessa Bumpus is the museum's exhibits coordinator. She calls the smiley face ubiquitous.
10: You probably don't notice it, but if you type an emoji, that's a smiley face. If you use a scrub daddy sponge, that's a smiley face. They're all around us all the time. And we really do tell people that it is the most famous face in the world.
1: As part of World Smile Day, admission to the museum and the Smile Gallery is free today until 7 o'clock. This is WBUR.
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1: Should fall to the mid-50s overnight tonight. Tomorrow, sunshine. Temperatures may not reach 70. Sunday, still sunny, only in the low 60s. 81 in Boston now at 435.
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4: Live from NPR News in Culver City, California, I'm Dwayne Brown. The Indian pilot who managed to unlock the cockpit door of a Fly Dubai flight earlier this week after he was stabbed is now being hailed as a hero, effectively saving the lives of passengers. NPR's Dia Hadid has more.
5: The pilot's name is Smit Machar, and Indian TV channels like Republic World and News 18 spared no praise for him.
6: National pride, world hero.
5: Prime Minister Narendra Modi video called Machar, who is recovering in a Dubai hospital, and told him, the whole country is praying for you. Machar was stabbed by his co-pilot while on a Fly Dubai flight packed with Israeli nationals. He told the Prime Minister that he had collapsed, but told himself he had to get up to open the cockpit door. Otherwise, he said, passengers would lose their lives. After Machar unlocked the door, passengers rushed in and overpowered the other pilot, and two passengers, who happened to be pilots, safely landed the plane. Dia Hadid, NPR News, Mumbai.
4: Maryland is now the first state in the nation to pass a law restricting the use of consumers' personal data to charge them more for groceries. NPR's Windsor Johnston has more on what the law bans and what it still allows.
7: The restrictions cover larger grocery stores and third-party delivery services. They target personalized markups based on information about the customer. But there's an exception for voluntary loyalty programs, which have given shoppers discounts for decades. University of Chicago marketing professor Jean-Pierre Dubé says that history helps sellers gauge what people are willing to spend.
8: It's not a pricing discussion, it's a privacy discussion. People are worried that things they thought were private information about themselves might now be not just affecting what they're charged, but just marketing in general.
7: Other states, including New York and New Jersey, are considering similar laws. In Maryland, businesses get 45 days after a violation notice to fix the problem.
4: You're listening to NPR News.
9: I'm Lisa Mullins, and this is 90.9 WBUR in Boston. A judge says Cambridge police were justified in the fatal shooting of a man in August. Two Cambridge officers shot and killed 64-year-old William Woodworth after they say he ignored commands to drop his gun. The Middlesex County DA's office announced today that the judge found that Woodworth pointed his firearm directly at an officer who was standing feet from two civilians. The court found that the two officers should not be held criminally responsible for the death. Most teenagers and young adults with opioid use disorder, or OUD, do not receive timely evidence-based treatment. Researchers from Mass General Brigham analyzed 8 years of national data involving more than 200,000 people ages 13 through 25. WBR's Fausta Menard has more on the study out today.
10: Researchers found only half the young people with OUD sought initial treatment within 2 weeks of diagnosis. Fewer still engaged in follow-up care, and only 3% received and took treatment medication for 6 months or more. Lead study author Dr. Scott Hadland explains the significance of that.
11: We have national quality measures that tell us that if somebody's in treatment for addiction, they should be on a medication typically for at least 6 months, if not much longer. And it was very few young people in the study that met that threshold.
10: Hadland says overdoses are now a leading cause of death in children and adolescents nationwide. He's pushing to make opioid addiction treatments more available in doctors' primary care offices. For 90.9 WBUR, I'm Fausta Menard.
9: The Federal Emergency Management Agency is distributing nearly $4 million in grants for fire departments in Massachusetts. The city of Revere received more than half the money to hire 12 firefighters. The Barnstable Fire Department got $1.4 million to hire 6 firefighters. Ipswich and North Reading also got funding this round. We got the forecast coming up.
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9: Weirdly warm and sticky today, but that's not going to last. Tonight should be cloudy and damp, clearing up by morning, lows in the mid-50s overnight, and then more seasonable weather tomorrow and Sunday, lots of sun, only in the upper 60s tomorrow, the low 60s on Sunday. It's 5:35.
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1: Nice to be with you on this Friday evening here at 90.9 WBUR. I'm Lisa Mullins. South Korea says North Korea fired at least one projectile toward its waters today, but did not say whether it was a ballistic missile or some other kind. There have been heightened tensions between the countries after the South blamed landmines planted by the North for injuring three of its soldiers. Today, a judge sentenced a former Florida congressman to 10 years in prison for a secret lobbying campaign for Venezuela. Republican David Rivera was found guilty of failing to register as a foreign agent and conspiracy to commit money laundering. And this year's Kennedy Center honors will be held at Washington, D.C.'s pro basketball and hockey arena in December instead of at the Kennedy Center. President Trump has threatened to close the arts venue unless his name is added to it. Wall Street numbers are next.
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1: In Wall Street trading today, the Dow picked up 0.5%. S&P grew by 0.75%. The Nasdaq was also up. It rose 0.2%. The prestigious Mayo Clinic is adding a second New England hospital to its growing network. The Minnesota-based medical giant said today that it's making the struggling South County Health in Rhode Island part of its network. That'll give the hospital in Wakefield, Rhode Island, access to Mayo specialists and tools. The Mayo Clinic has nearly 50 hospitals and health groups in the network worldwide, including Connecticut-based Middlesex Health.
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1: Still warm and sticky out there. Overnight tonight should be down in the 50s. And then more seasonable weather tomorrow and Sunday. Lots of sunshine. Only in the upper 60s tomorrow, the low 60s Sunday.
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4: 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I'm Juana Summers.
5: And I'm Sasha Pfeiffer. Now to Germany, where recent electoral gains for the far right and the far left has left the political center fighting for relevance. Germany has increasing political fragmentation, unstable coalitions, a dire economy, all of which echo a time of rising fascism almost a century ago. So centrist parties are soul-searching and strategy-searching. Esme Nicholson reports from Berlin.
6: Berlin's markets brim with the rich pickings of harvest. Pensioner Ute Istok quips that the choice of apple varieties is as broad as that of candidates on the ballot sheets in last month's city election. She says that's not necessarily a good thing. Voting has become tricky, she admits. It's no longer clear how a party will end up governing effectively because there are too many parties and forming viable majorities is becoming impossible. Istok says she voted for the far-left Die Linke for the first time ever because she feels the centrist parties are out of touch.
7: Dass sich da keiner mehr aufgehoben fühlt.
6: Voters no longer feel represented by the political center, she says, explaining that this is why we're voting in such a confrontational way. Chancellor Friedrich Merz, whose center-right Christian Democrats were trounced in the Berlin elections and suffered their worst ever result in a state election held the same day, appears to have gotten the message.
8: Das Vertrauen in die Institutionen unseres Landes.
6: Trust in state institutions is declining, and radical parties on both the left and the right are exploiting this, Merz said minutes after the exit polls were announced. Merz's conservatives govern together with the centre-left Social Democrats, a coalition of what used to be the two big tent parties with significantly different political positions. Now they rely on each other for increasingly slim majorities. A prominent Social Democrat, Matthias Mirsch, recently complained in Parliament how reductive political discourse has become. He was speaking after the far-right Alternative for Germany party won a landslide victory in a state election. It's damn difficult to govern in these times, he said, where things quickly boil down to yes or no, black or white, and the middle ground doesn't count. Berlin-based communications adviser Maximilian Pflüger blames this narrowing of debate and a shrinking political center on the medium conveying the messages.
9: Algorithms
6: are simply not made for the political center. Algorithms are trained to promote outrage, he explains. The political center relies on nuance and compromise, neither of which goes viral on social media. Despite his party's recent electoral defeats, Merz remains defiant amid speculation that he might be replaced. He insists he'll push on with the tax and welfare reforms he says are needed to jumpstart Germany's economy. He admits, though, that citing statistics alone won't sell it. We must try, I myself included, to reach people on an emotional level. Pflüger says Merz's centrist government is too negative in its messaging about its reform agenda, in stark contrast to the far-right AfD, which is promising voters that, quote, everything is possible. But part of that vision includes so-called remigration, a policy that advocates deporting people on a massive scale, including immigrants with German citizenship. And while Merz may struggle to explain his party's vision, he doesn't hold back when describing the far-right's policies. The word remigration is nothing more than a synonym for ethnic cleansing based on origin and skin colour, Merz recently told lawmakers. His assertion prompted applause, but also jeers from the sizeable AfD opposition. Their leader, Alice Weidel, claims it's the AfD that is Germany's new big tent party. For NPR News, I'm Esme Nicholson in Berlin.
4: Our classical music critic, Tom Heisinga, is always on the lookout for new and exciting singers. His latest discovery is a deep-voiced mezzo-soprano from Scotland named Beth Taylor. She may be flying under the radar right now, Tom says, but not for long. He says with her debut solo album, Taylor is poised to become the talk of the opera world.
10: Beth Taylor's voice is almost shockingly beautiful, especially when unspooling long lines of text, like in this old Irish tune.

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2: 73 degrees in the Boston area, falling to the mid-50s tonight, then sticking to the 60s tomorrow and Sunday, sunshine both days. WBUR reporters are pros at verifying facts, and we want you to be too, especially this election season. Get tips from senior reporter Gin Dumschus on how to vet information like a journalist when you sign up for the Mass Politics newsletter at WBUR.org/likeapro.

President Trump and Republicans in Congress ended federal tax credits for electric vehicles a year ago this week. And the prospect of not getting $7,500 off a new EV or $4,000 off a used one had the behavioral economic effect one might imagine. Sales spiked just before the credits went away and then faded hard after they were gone.

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1: This final note on the way out today, in which context, as always, matters. You might have seen the news. The G7 countries and their partners are going to release 100 million barrels of oil and diesel over the next 4 months to try to, obviously, bring prices down. So look, A for effort and all that, but I'm obliged to remind you here that we use, globally, 100 million barrels of oil every single day. Our theme music was composed by B.J. Lederman. Marketplace's executive producer is Nancy Fargali. Joanne Griffith is the chief content officer. Neil Scarborough is the vice president and general manager. And I'm Kai Rizdahl. Have yourselves a great weekend, everybody. We will see you back here on Monday, all right? This is APM.
2: The Boston Bruins are back on the ice tonight. They'll be in Winnipeg for their first away game of the early NHL season. Puck drops against the Jets at 8 o'clock. In women's pro hockey, the Boston Fleet unveiled their full season schedule today. Their first game is going to be in New York, December 6th. Their first game in their new home ice at the Aganis Arena in Boston will be December 9th against Ottawa. Also new this year, the Pro Women's Hockey League will welcome 4 expansion teams. In baseball news, the Red Sox announced today that catcher first baseman Mickey Gasper has had surgery on his right bicep, and it was successful surgery. The New Hampshire native suffered the injury in late September. This is 90.9 WBUR in Boston.
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5: Pulitzer Prize-winning historian Beverly Gage decided to get out of the archives, and instead, she wanted to experience U.S. history as most Americans do, on a road trip.
6: These places just emerged pretty organically. I don't want to be too woo-woo about it, but I think they were the places that wanted to be written about.
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6: 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Often it's being inspired by each other. America has been through really difficult times before and come out of it and survived.
5: I'm Meghna Chakrabarty. Today on Point, a road trip through American history. Stay with us.
7: Live from NPR News in Washington, I'm Ryland Barton. A new court filing details the condition of the Tennessee woman who officials failed to execute earlier this week. Attorneys for Krista Pike say she was placed on a ventilator and remained unconscious as hospital staff worked to save her life and clear the execution drug the state had administered. Tony Gonzalez of member station WPLN reports.
8: Krista Pike's legal team wants the Tennessee Department of Correction to preserve evidence and is asking a judge for help. They're also citing several months of warnings they had provided about a blood disorder that would make it difficult to insert an IV line. They were also concerned because prison staff had failed to insert a line during another lethal injection attempt in May. Now they say that the drug pentobarbital could have been sent into Pike's arm instead of her vein. Tennessee has struggled with lethal injections. 4 years ago, officials were found to have ignored protocols and mishandled drugs. The state made changes, but concerns remained, and the governor has now ordered another review. For NPR News, I'm Tony Gonzalez in Nashville.
7: A federal judge has ordered all border-related construction to stop immediately in Texas's Big Bend region, including in Big Bend National Park. As Marfa Public Radio's Mary Cantrell reports, the emergency injunction will remain in effect while a lawsuit moves forward.
9: The Center for Biological Diversity, a church restoration group, and a river guide are suing the federal government over its border wall plans. The judge's order says the Big Bend region is not necessarily an area of high illegal entry, as federal waivers fast-tracking the project have claimed. Anti-wall advocates, including Susan Hayes, celebrated outside of a federal courthouse in El Paso.
10: The government had no justification legally to issue the waivers in the first place. It's what we all knew, to say that there is an emergency with immigration or border security in the greater Big Bend is complete and utter BS.
9: If the Trump administration appeals, the case will go to the U.S. Supreme Court. For NPR News, I'm Mary Cantrell in El Paso.
7: Mental health counselors are warning about the risks of prediction market sites. As NPR's Bobby Allen reports, clinicians say problem gamblers are relapsing with apps like Kalshi and Polymarket.
11: Prediction market sites are surging. Kalshi's data shows the $60 billion bet on the platform last month was up 2,000% from 2025. But unlike online sports books like FanDuel and DraftKings, prediction markets do not honor so-called self-exclusion registries. These are lists maintained by states that automatically ban gambling addicts from using betting sites. Mental health experts say it is a loophole that many bettors are falling into after coming across Polymarket or Kalshi's ubiquitous ads. Kalshi, in a statement, says it invests in responsible trading, including its own self-exclusion list. But state officials say as long as Kalshi and Polymarket stay unlicensed by states, there are fewer consumer protections. Bobby Allen, NPR News.
7: U.S. stocks rose near their record today. This is NPR.
2: I'm Lisa Mullins, and this is 90.9 WBUR. A judge says Cambridge police were justified in the fatal shooting of a man in August. Two Cambridge officers shot and killed 64-year-old William Woodworth after they say he ignored commands to drop his gun. The Middlesex County DA's office announced today that the judge found that Woodworth pointed his firearm directly at an officer who was standing feet from two civilians. The court found that the two officers should not be held criminally responsible for his death. Nurses at Brigham and Women's Hospital said today they'll start an open-ended strike October 14th if they don't get a new contract. WBUR's Priyanka Dale McCluskey reports it would be the biggest nurses' strike in state history.
12: Brigham nurses went on strike in July, but for only one day. Now they're preparing to walk out indefinitely in less than 2 weeks.
13: We're going to do it right, and we're going to do it until we win.
12: Union Representative Sarah Biswiel says nurses want the hospital to pay fair wages and provide affordable health insurance.
13: They need to recognize what we do, and they need to respect what we do.
12: In a statement, hospital leaders say they're taking the union's decision seriously, and they say if no agreement is reached, they'll hire temp workers to care for patients during the walkout. For 90.9 WBUR, I'm Priyanka Thayal McCluskey.
2: The annual Topsfield Fair is now underway. The event traces back to 1818 as a way to highlight the region's agricultural history, and they've been doing that today with the all-New England Giant Pumpkin Weigh-Off. Fair General Manager James O'Brien says it always draws a crowd.
14: Topsfield's noted for its 7 world records here for a giant pumpkin. And actually this year we're looking at pumpkins in the 25 to 2600 pound range. So we may end up breaking a fairground record as well as maybe a world record.
2: The evening also features racing pigs and a lumberjack show. The fair runs through October 12th.
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2: Got some clouds around tonight. Should be clearing by morning. Lows in the mid-50s overnight. More seasonable weather tomorrow and Sunday. Lots of sunshine. Temperatures only in the 60s.
16: This is On Point. I'm Meghna Chakrabarty. When we think of the idea of America, those ideas are often the ones presented to us via the nation's historians. Beverly Gage is one of them. She's a Pulitzer Prize-winning Yale history professor and author of many books, including G-Man, J. Edgar Hoover, and The Making of the American Century. Well, recently, Gage decided to do something interesting. She's flipping the script, so to speak. She decided to absorb American history in the way that most of us actually experience it, rather than simply receive it. To celebrate America's 250th, Beverly Gage went on a road trip. And the result is her new book, This Land Is Your Land, A Road Trip Through U.S. History. And she joins us now. Professor Beverly Gage, welcome back to On Point.
17: Thanks, Magna. It's great to be here.
16: Okay. So tell me the genesis of this idea to road trip it across America.
17: I have always loved doing this sort of travel, and if you ask my son, who is now grown up, he would say she dragged me on so many of these throughout my childhood, although I think he secretly loved it, and maybe would even admit that now. And I was looking ahead to 2026, and I wanted to figure out a way to engage what, even back when I was thinking about in 2022, 23, 24, looked like it was going to be a complicated moment for Americans. And yeah. So I decided to put those two things together and make this book.
16: It sounds like such a wonderful idea. And I'm glad you just said that it took a couple of years because you went to what, more than 300 places?
17: Yeah. So there are 13 places featured in the chapters of the book, but that's often a region or an entire city. And so within that, I went to many, many places. And of course, there are lots of places that I went to that I didn't end up writing about by the very nature of this kind of project. So I did it over the course of about a year and a half in little chunks. It wasn't one grand, stupendous road trip, seamless in that way.
16: Okay. But the thing, the beautiful thing about American history is that it's so dynamic, oftentimes very idiosyncratic, right? And I'm just wondering if, like, what was the process that you went through to decide sort of what ended up in the book, since you did visit so many places?
17: I knew when I started out that I wanted the book to cover all 250 years of American history, or as close as I could get to that. I think there's a little risk in moments like the semi-quincentennial this year that we all spend our time thinking about the founding, and that's great, that's important, but there's a lot of other American history too, and frankly, I'm really a 20th century specialist, and so I knew I wasn't going to write a book or wasn't going to write a good book about the American Revolution. So I knew it wanted to have this big scope. And so then the question was where to go. And it really emerged organically into these 13 set pieces, each one of which is both a place and a period of time. So it starts in Philadelphia with the American Revolution. It ends in Southern California in the late 20th century. And then in between, you know, I found places all over the country that for some moment in time really seemed to capture people's imagination, seemed to stand in for the nation at large. And so those are the places that I went.
16: Yeah. Well, you know, what's, of course, so beautiful about this idea that you had is that the road trip is quintessentially American, right? Like, I don't know of a single person, there's probably somebody out there who, like, hasn't taken some kind of road trip in this country. And one of the reasons why, of course, is that the car, the automobile is so central to, you know, at least modern American history. So what we want to do is we want to start by listening to a little bit from one of the places that you stopped, because, of course, as I just said, the road trip is made possible only with a car.
18: The car, in a sense, democratized travel in the 20th century and made it possible for folks to get out and see the country firsthand, to experience it, not just read about those sites out there, but go see them with their own eyes.
16: So this is Matt Anderson. He's curator of transportation at the Henry Ford Museum in Dearborn, Michigan.
18: There would be no Disneyland without the automobile, without the interstate highway system. For that matter, there would be no Colonial Williamsburg, no the Henry Ford where I'm sitting now, without automotive travel, making it possible for folks to come see these destinations.
16: So, Professor Gage, as you talk about in the book, when you were plotting your all-American road trip, you knew you had to stop at the Ford River Rouge complex, the birthplace of the American automobile. So here's Matt Anderson again with that story.
18: So the automobile comes on the scene in the 1890s, right around the turn of the 20th century. And initially, cars are just very expensive playthings for the wealthy, right? No one can afford to buy one unless you're rich. There's arguably no practical reason to own one. We have street cars, and most people live within walkable communities and so forth. So a lot of folks thought, you know, there was no future in these things. But there were folks who realized, you know, there might be something to these cars because of the freedom and independence that they gave people. It took a few years for Ford to develop sort of the perfect automobile for his ambitions, but that became the Model T, which was introduced in the fall of 1908. It sold very well right out of the gate because it was well-built and because it was a bit of a reach, but still within the means of middle-class Americans. Not what I would ever call a particularly attractive or beautiful car, but beautiful in its design. You know, this is a car where certainly the form follows the function. It's designed for a purpose and served that purpose very well. There were about 15 million Model Ts built over the 19 years it was produced, from 1908 right on up through 1927 when the last one came off the line.
19: Under the old stationary system, the record time for assembling a car had been 12 hours and 13 minutes. Using the assembly line process, it took 1 hour and 33 minutes.
18: Ford Rouge plant hit its heyday, late 20s, early 1930s. At its peak, just the numbers of the size of the facility, it's about 1.5 miles wide by a mile long, 93 different buildings, about 16 million square feet of factory floor space, 100 miles of railroad track just within the plant complex itself to shuttle materials between buildings, and 100,000 employees at its peak working there, building about 4,000 cars each day. Not an overstatement to say at that point that one half of all the cars on the road in the United States were Ford Model T. So it really is the car that hit that sweet spot and turned the automobile from a plaything for the wealthy into a tool of everyday life. Anything you can name is impacted by the automobile. Where we live, how we play, what we eat, where we eat, all of that has changed, and changed very quickly. By the 1920s, folks, you know, no longer talking about owning cars, they're talking about owning second cars. You read stories during the Great Depression of folks who are willing to give up clothing, they're willing to give up food, they're willing to give up almost anything, but they won't let go of the car. So it had established itself, certainly by the 1930s, arguably even by the mid-1920s, as an essential tool of American life. And with that came this whole reordering of our lifestyles. People begin moving out into suburbs, driving into work. We start building improved highways. There's just no going back, for better or for worse.
16: Matt Anderson is curator of transportation at the Henry Ford Museum in Dearborn, Michigan. Beverly Gage, what was it like visiting the River Rouge complex?
17: It was an amazing experience, even now, 100 years after it was built. When Henry Ford built that complex, it was the largest industrial facility in the world and was a tourist attraction for that reason. People came from around the world to see it. And when you go today, it's in somewhat diminished form. You kind of come in on a tour bus and you really are only seeing one building and a very sort of boosterish story of the Ford Motor Company. But it is still an amazing thing to see because so much of our industrial history really has been lost in these recent decades. And this is one place where it's really preserved. And it's just vast. I had just never been in a historical site, I guess we could call it, like that. As you heard, it's, you know, a mile, more than a mile long. There are so many different buildings, and it's really this testament to that moment in American history that was both about this kind of large-scale industrial production, about a certain kind of optimism on that front, and of course, about the automobile itself.
16: Well, as Matt said, the automobile really transformed American life, American infrastructure, culture, everything. But also in the rise of the industrial age, and particularly with Ford and his new method of manufacturing, there's a social history there as well.
17: That's right. One of the reasons I wanted to go to Dearborn in particular is not only to see that facility, but to really look at the birth of the American labor movement as we know it today, which happened simultaneously with this rise of mass industry in the 1920s and 1930s. There, again, are not that many places you can go that are really engaging with that kind of deep labor history. But this is one of them. And the United Auto Workers is born in great struggle with Ford, with GM, with other employers during this period. And you can find pieces of that history all over Dearborn, but all over the Detroit area in general.
16: Mm. Now, given, again, the sort of tumultuous truths of American history, does the Ford River Rouge complex today also deal with things like Henry Ford's, you know, rampant anti-Semitism?
17: That is not a prominent feature of the way that the Henry Ford, which is this museum complex, as well as the River Rouge tour, it's not a big part of how they self-present. It was, in fact, a big part of Henry Ford's reputation, especially in the 1920s. He was one of America's most famous and virulent anti-Semites. And so there are all sorts of aspects of the history that you can find there, some of which Henry Ford wanted to put on display. He built a whole living history village. He built a whole museum, and some of which were part of his making history that, you know, his fans and supporters might not be so fond of these days.
16: Okay, we have to take a quick break here, but when we come back, I'm going to follow up with you on that because, you know, one of the things that history is about is not just the stories that we want to tell to others about our collective story, but it's what we try to tell ourselves, right? What we want to believe about ourselves. So Beverly Gage, hang on here for just a second. We're talking with Pulitzer Prize winning historian Beverly Gage about her new book, This Land Is Your Land, A Road Trip Through U.S. History. A lot more in just a moment. This is On Point.

0: Comedian Dale Hughley never felt like he needed a lot of attention growing up to feel seen. 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
5: You're back with On Point. I'm Meghna Chakrabarty, and Beverly Gage is with us today. We're talking about her new book. It's called This Land Is Your Land, A Road Trip Through U.S. History. And Professor Gage, just to pick up where we left off, you write about how one of the beautiful draws of these, you know, local historic sites all across the country is that it's a place where people are trying to really figure out how to tell the stories of their communities, what happened in those communities. And also you say they're trying to sell those stories as well to the rest of America. They're trying to be heard. And I think that's exactly right, which is why when some of these sites, the people there are actually trying to really sort of forcefully grapple with the complexity of the history that took place there, that's one thing. But then in other sites, go back to the Ford plant, where maybe there are curious elisions of that history. I mean, what does that tell you about what we still want to believe about ourselves, Professor Gage?
6: Well, that was part of the fun of going on the road trip, was asking exactly that kind of question. And there were multiple levels on which one can engage with historic sites. So one is just as a student, right? Someone who's curious going there to learn the history. And then there's the next level, which is, you know, what is the narrative that's being told here? Is it heroic? Is it damning? How do you link up local history to national history? And the sites that I went to all did it really differently. There's one comparison between, you know, government-run sites and private sites. So that's often a big distinction. And then there are these kind of famous, highly professional places that one can go, Independence Hall, the Alamo. And then there are incredibly small local operations that are just experimenting. I'd say they're all engaged in this big project, as you describe it, of trying to put these pieces together. But it shouldn't be any surprise in a country as big and diverse as ours that those pieces get put together quite differently depending on where you are.
5: But tell me more. I want to push on this if I could, Beverly, because, I mean, you're a professional and highly respected historian. Do you think that in order for us to be both truly honest and proud of our history, that we have to do a better job at encapsulating the parts in these very sites that may not be as flattering as we want them to be?
6: Absolutely. One premise of this book was that you can know American history in all of its complexity, in all of its injustices, and still say that you love your country. Those are things that often don't go together very well in our public discourse at the moment. And I think we've really gotten ourselves locked into a situation in which you hear lots of claims that if you are an American patriot, you can only only say good things. I mean, this is basically becoming federal policy right now. And then on the other hand, I think there are lots of people who say, ugh, you know, this country has such a track record of injustice, of cruelty, of violence, that I want nothing to do with it. I don't have a way to engage 2026. And so for me, it really was an attempt to find a way to put some of those pieces together. And I thought that the road trip was a good method for that, not only because it has this long American history that even goes back before the automobile, but also because these sites are places that, unlike, you know, the way we encounter each other on screens and such, they have to kind of take all comers. These are not driven by algorithms. They are driven by human curiosity and human conversation, and they have to figure out a way to talk to people.
5: And the people who work in these sites and devote their lives to them are the most remarkable Americans, I think. Honestly, first of all, like, they know everything. I just always appreciate running into people who are these vast, vast stores of a tiny, like, little niche of knowledge about this country. And their enthusiasm, I find, whenever I visit places like this, is unparalleled. Like, I remember a couple of years ago, I was up in Alaska, and I went to this tiny local museum about the Yukon Gold Rush. And it was actually incredible. I ended up spending like 3 hours there. One of the reasons why is because the person working at the front desk, who was just kind of letting people in, turned out to be the most amazing storyteller about the trials and tribulations of trying to find gold up in Alaska. So I'm wondering, can you tell us about some of the people you met?
6: I had so many kind of deeply nerdy conversations over the course of this road trip, as you can imagine, both with guides and, depending on where you are, those are sometimes highly trained professional guides with many degrees. In other places, they're just volunteers who have shown up. But I think it's really true that if you start asking questions and you scratch that surface, and often in that kind of environment, you're getting the kind of first draft, the surface story when you do the official tour, this can go on, as you say, for hours and hours and hours. And so I had those experiences really all over the country.
5: And I should say, you did not go as Pulitzer Prize winning Yale professor Beverly Gage, who had special sort of insider access, right? You just went in just like the rest of us and said, hey, I drove up here and I want to just check out your site. Is that right?
6: That's right. The idea was to do a road trip that anyone can do. So it wasn't about getting, you know, the behind the scenes access. It wasn't about getting the special interview. Although if I was in conversation with someone and they said, you know, why are you taking pictures of everything? And why are you taking so many notes? Do you need stuff about every plaque in our museum? I would, of course, explain who I was and what I was doing.
5: Well, then they should be like, oh, now let me give you the insider's tour. Okay, so let's talk about some more of the places that you visited. You went to a sex commune, Beverly Gage?
6: Well, a 19th century sex commune that has since been turned into an extremely respectable place. But yeah, I went to this place called Oneida, which is in upstate New York. And in the 19th century, Oneida was this very famous place as a kind of perfectionist religious commune that had a variety of very strange sexual practices at its heart. The Oneida members believed that you could create the perfect and most enlightened human through what they called scientific breeding. And so there were all sorts of rules and regulations about who could have sex with whom, as in many of these situations, that often meant that the guy at the top got to have sex with, you know, pretty much everyone, whoever he wanted to. But it was a place that had all sorts of kind of political perfectionist ideas, and also created a silverware company, which many people still know about. So it lasted a long time because it had this very successful business.
5: Wait. The silverware company came out of the same.
6: Oh yeah, if you've ever used Oneida silverware.
5: I am not going to look at my silverware in the same way again. Wow. Okay.
6: So
5: continue,
6: the company, yeah, the company survived. I mean, the commune kind of collapsed in the late 19th century, and the company survived for a lot longer than that. What's there now is a big community center. They built this sprawling building, and it is still there, and you can go visit. Part of it is a community center, part of it's apartments, but they have some hotel rooms that they rent out. And if you go and stay in the hotel rooms, you can also take a tour of not only the grounds, but of their history. They have a whole museum devoted to the Oneida Commune in its heyday.
5: One more quick thing about Oneida, because you said it's 19th century. They had some very strange, with thoughts or beliefs that they thought were scientifically driven. So this to me is sounding like a local manifestation of like the various ways in which the eugenics movement was alive in America at that time.
6: Yeah, the Oneida Commune is really before eugenics,
5: that, okay.
6: Formally. And a lot of their ideas were really about religious perfectionism and purification of that sort. Of course, because this is the 19th century, because this is America, race is always a part of that story. But it wasn't really the central feature at Oneida.
5: What was it like sleeping in that hotel?
6: It was funny. I mean, you can't help thinking about who's been there over a very long period of time. It's also true that the lock on my door didn't work, which I found to be sort of an interesting, I didn't feel nervous about that, but I thought it was pretty funny given where I was.
5: Like, that's a curious thing to do. Okay. Well, let's move to a completely different part of U.S. history. And this has to do with a place that should be better known, but right now I think it's not well enough known, but it's key to African American history. It's not Black Wall Street in Tulsa, Oklahoma. It's not Harlem in New York. Those are places that most of us have at least heard of. This place is in the South, and it's called Mound Bayou, Mississippi.
7: In our history books here in Mississippi, when I was taking history 100 years ago, there were just two lines about Mound Bayou. You know, they didn't talk about it. As a matter of fact, I just saw last year the travel guide for the state of Mississippi, and they did not even list Mound Bayou.
5: Well, this is Herman Johnson Jr. His family has called Mound Bayou home for at least four generations, and he still lives there and runs the Mound Bayou Museum. Now, Mound Bayou was founded in 1887 by Isaiah T. Montgomery and his cousin, Benjamin T. Green. They had both been formerly enslaved. It was an independent, self-governing, all-black city, the first of its kind in the nation.
7: Here's what my father says. He says he got here in the 50s. He said Mound Bayou was jumping. And I'm just saying it the way he says it. We had just about everything that we needed, self-contained. We had our own movie theater. Of course, we were self-contained as far as political government and that type of thing. We had all the stores that we needed here. And so everything that you would need to go to a white town for, you really didn't need to do that. Everything was already here. So think of it this way. If you are being treated horribly in Mississippi. So if you live in 30, 40, 50 miles from Mound Bayou, you might want to come to Mound Bayou to shop instead of the places that are near you, because they're going to make you go to the back. They're going to treat you like dirt. So the store owners here in Mound Bayou become some of the wealthiest people in the state of Mississippi. Also, a lot of people were sending people to Mound Bayou, sending their kids to Mound Bayou for education. And so when they were only going up to maybe the third, fourth, fifth, sixth grade in the state of Mississippi, teaching black people or bringing black people to school, the only way a lot of people were furthering their education, their choice was Mound Bayou. Mound Bayou was a sanctuary city. So if you made it to Mound Bayou, you were safe. The people, I call them the Yahoos or Ku Klux Klan, they get jealous and they want to come burn Mound Bayou down. The wholesalers or the good white people decided that they weren't going to let that happen. And so they let the people in Mound Bayou know that they're coming to burn you down. So the people in Mound Bayou organized. They had guys up on the rooftops and in the windows with rifles waiting on them. And then they had a guy that sat on top of the bank building, and he was up there with a Gatling gun. And when these guys, when they rode into town, the guy on the rooftop let that Gatling gun be heard. He just cranked it up and let it be heard. When they heard the Gatling gun, they knew that distinctive sound. They turned around and they fled.
8: When we first opened our museum, there was a collection from a man who had been collecting artifacts all his life. And he had this huge collection of African-American memorabilia, a lot of it. A good percentage of it was negative, stereotypical. And the way we characterized it is that, you know, when we brought people in, we would say, you look at this negativity, and this negativity represents the lie that America tells about who black people are. To justify slavery, to justify Jim Crow, and to justify their cruelness toward African Americans. But the truth about who black people are can be accurately told through the story of Mound Bayou.
5: Herman Johnson Jr. is director of the Mound Bayou Museum in Mound Bayou, Mississippi. Beverly Gage, what drew you there?
6: I didn't initially plan to go to Mound Bayou. I went to the Mississippi Delta as part of a chapter on civil rights history and civil rights tourism, which is really expanding in a lot of parts of the South. I was really focused on Alabama and Mississippi. And so I was in the Delta to see some of the new sites devoted to the Emmett Till lynching from the 1950s that had been developing over the years. But as I was having breakfast in Cleveland, Mississippi, one morning, I saw mention of Mound Bayou and the fact that Mound Bayou had opened this new museum. And I was so excited because I actually knew some of this history of Mound Bayou. I didn't know that anything was being done with that history. So I immediately, you know, redid my itinerary and set off for Mound Bayou. Now, this museum was not all that easy to find. It hadn't made it into the world of GPS yet, but it's a little town. And so I just stopped and started asking around. Some guys were like, yeah, well, we have a museum. The museum's closed. Oh, wait. But if you go knock on the window of that car across the street, that's one of the men who founded it. So I went and knocked. It was actually Herman's brother, Daryl. And he very kindly called up Herman and I spent the morning in the museum really learning with and engaging with all of this history.
5: Isn't that remarkable? I mean, we heard Herman earlier say that even though Mound Bayou was the first independent, self-governing all-black city in the country, it wasn't even in the Mississippi tourism guide. You say it wasn't even, like, GPS hadn't quite located it yet either. But I understand that Herman's trying to change that.
6: That's right. I mean, one of the things that's really remarkable about Mound Bayou is, well, I guess I'll say two things. One is that it became really a center of civil rights activism in the 40s, 50s, and 60s in ways that I think haven't been fully incorporated into either our public history or our textbooks because it was such a sanctuary place. It became a place where you

0: is that a lot of the historic structures are still there. They're often unused at this moment or in some state of, you know, collapse, needing some repair. But the potential is all there to really turn this into a historic town that would have huge significance and really would tell us a different set of stories about the United States than we often hear.
1: Well, when we come back, Beverly, I want to talk with you about your night sleeping in a nuclear missile silo. So there's so much more to discuss in a moment. This is On Point.

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2: You're back with On Point. I'm Meghna Chakrabarty, and Beverly Gage is with us. Her latest book is This Land Is Your Land, A Road Trip Through U.S. History. It's a book written in honor of America's 250th anniversary. And Beverly, we'll get to your night with the nukes in just a second here, but I wanted to ask you some fundamental questions about the nature of your road trip. The things that everybody wants to know, like, what were your favorite snacks?
3: That's very good. I tried to be relatively restrained about this, and so I veered toward protein. And I also would say that even more than snacks, the essential for me really was audiobooks, because I had this kind of immersive strategy where, as I was driving around, particularly in places where the distances were vast, I would put on an audiobook that was about that region at the moment that I was trying to invest in historically. And so I tried to do the full immersion thing.
2: You were very restrained, because when it comes to snacks and road trips, the time where I fully allow myself to let loose from any pretense of eating healthy is when I'm in the car. I just feel like that's also sort of a fundamental part of the American road trip. You got to pull off to the side of the road at whatever's there, your roadside diner, and just eat whatever you have. But so I appreciate your maintaining healthiness.
3: Well, when you're doing as much of it as I was doing, it would go south really, really fast if it was all junk food.
2: Okay. And you did most of this on your own, but a little bit with your son as well, right?
3: That's right. Most of these were trips that I undertook as part of the research for this book. And so I was going alone on my own schedule and, spending lots more time actually in a lot of these places than many ordinary people might want to. But I did bring my son along on some of the trips, and my husband was also with me very occasionally.
2: Did you play any games in the car when you had family members with you?
3: Well, my son Nick and I, partly because we've done so many road trips through kind of vast, relatively unpopulated spaces over the years, we play the cow game. So that is a highly competitive, he gets to look out one side of the car, I get to look out the other side, and we see who gets to spot more cows.
2: Who won?
3: Nick won.
2: And how many did he spot?
3: I don't

0: remember the exact number, but we were in Texas, so it was quite a lot.
1: Oh, but my amazing producer, Paige, knows the exact number. I think it's over. It's here it is.
0: It is in the book.
1: It is here. In the book. She has it here. Okay. Your son counted 677 cows in Texas on one leg. Well, the cows had more than one leg, but it was one leg of your trip. And you came in with a measly 625, Beverly. Come on.
0: I know. It was brutal.
1: By the way, I'm so pleased that you guys did play games, because I think that's one of the things about the pre-digital age car road trip, which was so magical and people have so many memories of, is that actually people interacted. You're trapped in a little car. You have to do something. And so every family has their own set of like unique car-based games that they'd play with each other on road trips. And part of me is a little sad that because of digital technology, maybe that's going the way of the dodo. But one more thing about traveling, and especially the times where you were on your own, Beverly. I mean, on your own as a woman, how did that feel?
0: I was very conscious when I was doing this traveling, but writing this book, that the road trip is just a very masculine genre. And so our most famous road trip books tend to be about, you know, a swaggering man sort of on the edge of society, exploring or declaiming about America. And I knew that I wasn't going to write that kind of book. I would say this is sort of like a mom book, you know, mom on a road trip. And at the same time, I was very self-conscious in moments about being a woman traveling alone, not so much because I felt any sort of danger, but because I found that I was a little hard for my fellow travelers to process. You know, who is this middle-aged woman by herself kind of obsessively going to historic sites? Sometimes people asked, sometimes they didn't and just gave me sort of strange looks. But of course, most people do this kind of travel with their friends, with their family, with their partners. And so I was often, I won't say the odd man out, I'll say the odd woman out in those settings.
1: Well, I have to say, nothing gives me more pleasure in this moment right now than to say, move over, Jack Kerouac. Here comes Beverly Gage, okay?
0: The mom book, yes.
1: On the road with mom. Okay, so let's talk about this nuclear missile silo that you not only visited, but slept in.
0: I went to the Southwest, especially New Mexico and Nevada, a little bit of Eastern California, to look at the history of the Second World War and the early Cold War and think about the ways that that not only reshaped the world, but had these dramatic impacts in the domestic United States. And the Southwest is one of the key areas where you can really see that in the landscape, in the historic sites that are there. So I went to Los Alamos to think about the origins of nuclear war. But then to capture a later period of that story, I went down outside of Roswell, New Mexico, where a local entrepreneur and history buff has rehabbed a former Atlas missile silo and turned it into an Airbnb. So you can go stay in a nuclear missile silo. It's way out there, pretty far outside of Roswell, and spend the night underground in this very strange but illuminating place.
1: Strange because also, I mean, when it was an active nuclear missile silo, there were people who were working there who were also staying there. I mean, did it sort of put you in, did you try to put yourself in the minds of those people?
0: I did. These were Atlas missile silos that were put in the early 1960s. So just as intercontinental ballistic missiles were becoming a thing, you know, the idea that you could basically just kind of press a button and turn a key and a missile would fly halfway around the world with great destructive capacity. And so I spent a lot of time when I was there in what is actually a pretty nice underground apartment at this point, but thinking about the men whose job it was to go underground when the missile was there, to spend day after day enacting these routines, conducting maintenance, sort of waiting for the call that they hoped would never come, but whose whole purpose when they were down there was to be ready to wreak this kind of immense destruction on people halfway around the world. So I thought a lot about what that experience might have been like.
1: Hmm. So let's take a step back for a moment, Beverly, because we talked about, well, I guess we talked about three, four really different kinds of historical sites in this country. But I get the impression from your book that even though they're all telling different slices of American history, that you actually found a lot of commonality between them.
0: That's right. I guess I had an instinct that that might be the case, but I didn't know how I would see it emerge. And what I found were that there were all sorts of connections between these places in how they interacted with each other, how they imagined each other. Sometimes I found characters who would show up again and again and again over the course of my travels. One of those was someone who I did not expect to spend a lot of time thinking about, David Crockett, better known as Davy Crockett. And I first encountered him when I was visiting Tennessee to think about the 1820s and 1830s and Andrew Jackson and the process of Indian removal. I learned there something that I hadn't known about him, which is that he was the only member of the Tennessee congressional delegation to vote against Indian removal. And so it really gave a different complexity to him as a figure, to that whole moment, to think about the opposition to that really pernicious federal policy. But that kind of destroyed his political career in Tennessee, or helped to. So he took off for Texas, and I was going to Texas, and there I was at the Alamo, where Davy Crockett met his death. And so I thought, wow, okay, we've got all this traveling from one place to another, taking experiences and stories and history, and connecting these places. And then when I was writing about Disneyland, one of the last chapters of the book, there was Davy Crockett again as this kind of Wild West legend being remade, you know, a century after his death, for the consumption of little American boys.
1: King of the Wild Frontier. I can almost still hear the song in my head. So the reason why I asked that is because you have this quote from President Johnson that you saw engraved on the wall at the LBJ Presidential Library, right? And this is obviously in Texas. And the quote is that American history is about, quote, the excitement of becoming, always becoming, trying, probing, failing, resting, and trying again. Is that what you saw on these sites?
0: It is what I saw, and I really came to think of American history as in part this conversation over time between generations about what this country is, what it's supposed to be, how it relates to its founding legacies, how it relates to its highest ideals, how it grapples with the tensions between ideals and realities. And the other thing that I saw again and again, which I think really speaks to our moment, is an ambivalence and uncertainty in the people of the past about how they felt about the country and how they wanted to engage it. One of the places that the book starts is Independence Hall, and there you have George Washington's chair where he sat when the Constitutional Convention was happening. On the back of that chair, there's a half sun, and Benjamin Franklin is said to have sat in that room looking at that half sun, wondering if that sun was rising or setting on this thing called the United States of America. So those anxieties have been there from the first moment. And I encountered so many historical characters during my travels who were really at the intersection of wanting to love the country, wanting to make it a better place, being horrified by some of the things that it was doing, trying to use their own talents to bring about transformative change, sometimes accomplishing that, sometimes being disappointed. But, you know, it's a messy history. And I think we in our own moment are just in that messy history once again. And so I think there are lots of models for how to think about it that you can find out there traveling through history.
1: Do you ever wonder how our current history might be told by future generations. You know, because I'm thinking about, you had said earlier that, you know, we're kind of in a moment right now where at least amongst our national leaders, president, it's in vogue to kind of erase parts of history that he doesn't like. You know, so I'm just thinking of, well, January 6th, 2021, he's trying to erase the public record of that by pardoning all the people who stormed the Capitol, etc. But given how you have seen current Americans remembering their local pasts, does it give you hope that we'll be honest with ourselves a couple generations from now when we look back at, say, 2026?
0: There's no question that this is a troubling moment for the practice of history, and there are lots of pressures from whether records are going to be made available, federal policies that say you can only say this and you can't say that. Those are all really troubling. But history is a big tent enterprise, and it's actually not that easy to control what people know about their history, especially once the cat's out of the bag, right? And especially once we have all these places where this history is being engaged and is being preserved and is being thought through. So I am an optimist that there's going to be both a powerful historical record of this moment, but also that, you know, even attempts to suppress history are going to get lots and lots of pushback, because part of the premise of this book is that anyone can get out there and really try to explore this and learn and engage with the history that they want to know and that really matters.
1: What's your answer to Franklin's question about whether the sun is rising or setting on the United States?
0: I think there's a choice involved in answering that question, and so I'm going to say rising, because I think that optimism is a choice, and I'm concerned that in this moment, though there are plenty of signals that the United States is in some distress, in some trouble, maybe even in a certain kind of decline, nonetheless, I think that simply going with that is a way of disengaging. It's a way of not being curious. It's a way of not taking your duties seriously as a citizen and as a participant in this society. And so I say rising, because I think that optimism is a choice that has to be made in this moment. We have to envision bigger and better futures. And you people of the past did that and brought us the world that we have today, for better and for worse.
1: So you went on these road trips in part looking for hope as well. It sounds like you found it, Beverly.
0: It's so much better being out talking to actual human beings, being actually on the ground in, you know, living, functioning communities as diverse and different as they all are. Yeah, it was heartening. It's a much better way, I think, to try to understand where we are, or at least it's a very powerful supplement other than our, you know, kind of algorithm-driven, screen-based interactions.
1: You know what I find most heartening about these local historical places is that when you go there, the current pressures of national politics get stripped away. And what you're actually interacting with are real people at a local level who are capturing a history of local people just trying to live their lives during the various times that they are they're examining. It is so refreshing to be back at that level of reality that, as you said, sometimes because of the news and algorithms, et cetera, we're really disconnected from. Okay, Beverly, we have 30 seconds. What's one place I should add on my list of places to road trip to?
0: Disneyland.
1: No! I've already been there. Give me another one. Quick.
0: Okay, then the Ronald Reagan Presidential Library, which is not too far off from Disneyland, but was as far as I got into the late 20th century, will tell you a lot about how our world was made.
1: Terrific. I'm going to put the Reagan Library on my list then next time I'm out in California. So Beverly Gage, history professor at Yale University. We've been talking about her new book. It is This Land Is Your Land, a road trip through U.S. history. And we have an excerpt of it, by the way, at our website, onpointradio.org. Beverly Gage, thank you so very much.
0: Thanks, Meghna.
1: I'm Meghna Chakrabarty. This is On Point.

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